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bitterness and hunger in the midst of our community. We know where the weapons of mass destruction are. They're not in Iraq. They're in Detroit and Chicago and Atlanta and Montgomery. That's where the weapons of mass destruction are.

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Tune in every fourth month, Monday of each month, from 7 to 8 p.m. to listen to my new theme of Golden Oldies. So tonight's theme, which is part two of a series all about spring and the rebirth of nature and those bursts of flowers and foliage that we see all around us. There are numerous songs about flowers, especially roses at this time of the year. Some bring happiness and joy, while others rekindle sad memories. And I was at a rose garden recently in Langley, which is called Select Roses, and it's just amazing because all they work on is just roses, so they're experts at that. So roses are interesting because they can be beautiful, but they also have thorns. So that's kind of a message about how we can relate to roses. So this is Chuck McNichol with Oldies Theme here in downtown Eastside Vancouver Co-op Radio.

So I'm going to start tonight with a question. I'm going to play a song from 1968. I want you to know, want you to figure out who was actually singing this, which group was singing it, how does it actually relate to spring? Is there something in the song that actually, with the lyrics, makes reference to spring? So I want you to listen very carefully to the song from 1968. Once I get it to play for me, which it just seems to be a bit stubborn. Here it is, 1968. Who sings this? And listen to the lyrics.

0: Oh, such a great song from 1968, from May, if I recall. Who sings it? It's the Young Rascals, but then they changed their name because they were a little bit more mature, a little bit older. They called themselves the Rascals. Very interesting song because it sort of paved the way about 45s, because up until then, all 45s were pretty much in mono. And in 1968, they and the Doors, who sang Hello, I Love You, actually recorded songs in stereo. So that was a big deal at that particular time. So that song reached number 11 on Vancouver's CKLG radio in May of 68. That's when C-Fun had disappeared for a while again. And so what is evident in the lyrics? How do we know it's about spring? Well, there's says there will be children with robins and flowers. So there's the clue about spring. Sunshine caresses each new waking hour. Each bird keeps singing his old song so long. So there you go. It's a great song to begin with spring. So speaking of spring, I'm going to do another song which has some lyrics in it that relate to it. And it's from 1964. Originally written in 64, but released in 65. The Temptations, My Girl.
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0: Listen to the lyrics.

So did you listen to the lyrics very carefully? At the very end it says, I've got sunshine on a cloudy day. When it's cold outside, I've got the month of May. So it fits right into this month that's now fading away for all of us as June approaches. So that song's interesting because it's sung by the Temptations, but recorded by the Miracles. That means they were all done in that studio in Detroit, which was the Motown studio, but they also had Gordy Records. And who wrote the song? Well, it was Smokey Robinson and Ronald White. And it was the biggest hit for the Temptations. It became number one in the U.S. charts. Here in Vancouver at CFUN, it charted at number seven in 1965. So why was the song written? Well, Smokey Robinson wanted to write a song about his wife, so he was inspired by her. So her name was Claudette Rogers Robinson. So hence this great song called My Girl. So going back to 1965 again, there was a song out about flowers, and it's a very repetitive song, and it's kind of, you kind of like it for a while, and then it kind of eats at you a bit. And I kind of liked it, but my dad heard it all the time on another radio station called CKNW. And he finally said to me, I don't know if I can take hearing that song anymore. So it's been a long time since I've heard it. I rather like it in the long run. It reached number two on the C-Fantastic 50 in 1965. And it's all about a guy who's really wishes life was better for him. So he's actually sitting there counting flowers on the wall. Statler Brothers.

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1: Now here's an interesting song. It's called Wildflowers, and it's from Tom Petty. And it was never released as a single, but it was on his album in November 1994. It's considered one of his best songs. He actually said it was easy to write and compose. I guess when you're thinking about flowers, it can be a very positive thing. And so you can think, well, this would be great to listen to. Wildflowers, Tom Petty, 1994.

There you have it, The Foundations from 1969, charted number 3 on CKLG survey. Great upbeat song about a buttercup, the only song I can ever think of with that title. Anyway, speaking of songs and flowers, dandelions are actually very pretty, you know, but for a lot of people, they're a nuisance on your lawn. However, it takes someone like Mick Jagger and Keith Richards to write a song about dandelions. So they actually wrote this song, but it was the B-side of the big song that they wrote in 1967, which was called We Love You. Now, you got to remember back in 67, it was the summer of love, especially in San Francisco. So it was, you know, flower power time, and it was all about the cultural mood at that time. So they wrote this song called Dandelions, and what's fascinating to me is they sang it, but the background lyric, not lyrics, but the song that goes with the lyrics was the Beatles behind it, which Paul McCartney and John Lennon were actually singing some backup vocals. That to me is very interesting that all four of them were together. So this was the B-side of a single, so it doesn't hit the charts anywhere, but I really think it's kind of one of those songs that's really cool. Now, the songs had lyrical references, and they refer to British counting or nursery rhymes, so you have to listen to carefully to the lyrics in that regard. And that's what's even more fascinating is Keith Richards had a daughter at that time, and he decided to call her, he called her Dandelion. And I guess that was her name for a while in school. And then I guess that doesn't go over too well with people later on. So she goes by the name of her middle name, which is Angela. Now, why did he call her Dandelions? Because he felt that they were a form of innocence and beauty that he hoped he would see in his daughter. However, what's ironic, he's touring, and you know what he's like. Keith Richards is all over the map. So it's not the best father to be around to raise a child. So his daughter, Angela, spent most of her time with his mother, which would be her grandmother, to be raised as he toured all over the place being as crazy as ever. So listen to this song. It's really upbeat for this time of year. Even though

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1: 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Dandelions are flowers, but not everybody's favorite. Anyway, so I'd like to acknowledge all our great listeners out there in the Lower Mainland, across Canada, different provinces, out of the country. 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And you can donate $5, $2, $10. It really doesn't matter because everything adds up to keep us going. And we've been able to do that for 51 years. So thank you to all of you out there who really support this radio station. I also like to say hello out there to Jan and Bevan, who are in Vancouver South, Dennis and Jillian and Teresa, who are out there in Vancouver Colchena, Cliff and Gail, who are in Lacombe, Alberta, who are faithful listeners, and Hai Shin in Shanghai, who's also listening, and Father Joe. So to all of you, thank you for listening, and to everybody else who is donating, thank you very much for keeping us on air. So, you know, when I get to this time of year, I always think, yeah, but it's birthday time, isn't it? Everybody has a birthday sometime of the year. So the question is, who was born in May? Well, Bernie Taupin, who co-writes all the songs with Elton John, and they've had an amazing songs over many decades. He turned 76. Peter Townsend, who's well known with the group Who, is 81. Bono of U2 is 66. Billy Joel is 77. He had some problems. He had a normal pressure hydrocephalus, which led to problems with hearing, vision, and balance. So he was unable to perform at all in 2025, but he said his condition is improving. So I wish him all the best because he has a lot of great tunes from the past. So what about the rest of you have a birthday? Well, it's happy birthday to you. So I've got to have Stevie Wonder out there to wish you all the best for a happy birthday just for you.
2: Happy birthday.
1: So there you go. Stevie Wonder says, happy birthday to all of you. So, famous actress, okay, she's a comedian, an author, she's very talented, she's actually 80, and she was born in Hawaii, and her name is Bette Midler. And she is well known for having two incredible hits out of two movies. I wonder what those hits were. Well, I'm going to give you a clue. I'll give you one of them, which is the later one, which was Wind Beneath My Wings from the movie Beaches in 1989. She won a Grammy Award for Record of the Year for that song. So the question is, what is the second movie, which was earlier in 1980, that she was famous for the song from? And it's called this. What is it called? Bette Midler, 1980.

0: Such a pretty song by Bette Midler called The Rose from 1980. The movie was called The Rose, but they never used that song. So you never know what they do with music sometimes when you think that would have been great in the movie. So this is Chuck McNichol with Co-op Radio 100.5 FM, broadcasting from downtown Eastside in Vancouver at 100.5.
1: 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We acknowledge we are on the unceded territories of the Musqueam, Squamish, and Tsleil-Waututh Nations.
0: So some songs about roses are really nice. As I said, a rose is an interesting plant because it's got beautiful flowers, but it actually has thorns. There's one plant I know that's got a lot of thorns. It's called the Crown of Thorns, but it's got beautiful mini flowers. Anyway, I like this song that came out in, it was written in 1967, by Joe South. It was recorded by Billy Joel of that year, Billy Joel Royal, but it didn't become a big hit, and it was then re-released later on by Lynn Anderson. And of course, one of the producers rejected the song, saying he did not consider it to be a female tune. Well, it turned out to be a huge smash hit, and it became a crossover hit as it reached both country and pop charts. It was number one for 1 week in February 1971 on Vancouver's CKLG's Boss 30. So this song is called I Never Promised You a Rose Garden, along with the sunshine. So there's got to be some little rain sometime. So listen to the lyrics, but I think it's a great way of telling someone, I'm not perfect every day. I may be wonderful most days, but I'm not going to be perfect. And some days you may be very, very disappointed. Lynn Anderson, I Never Promised You a Rose Garden.

That was a smash hit for Lynn Anderson. And of course, it was redone by K.D. Lang in 1985. This probably got to be a very memorable song. I really liked it because it's really upbeat, but it sends a message. So what about people who look at roses and think there might be a thorn out there that really irritates them? Well, there's a song out there called Every Rose Has Its Thorn. It's a much later song. It came out in December 88 and early 1989, where it was number one on the charts. And it was the only number one song by this group called Poison. And it's actually their signature song. So there's a reason why this song was written by Bret Michaels. So listen to the lyrics, and I'll explain to you the history behind why he actually wrote this tune, because it really is from his heart, and it's actually a true story. So it's all about Every Rose Has Its Thorn.

So why did he sing that song, Bret Michaels? Well, he was at a laundromat drying his clothes in Dallas, and he decided, well, I'll give my girlfriend a call. So he did. And then he realized in the background there was another male voice. So then he was devastated. So after that, he was really, really upset. He went home and he wrote the song, Every Rose Has a Thorn. And I'm sure that was the end of his girlfriend. So there's a lot of meaning to that song to him, Every Rose Has a Thorn. So this is Chuck McNichol with Oldies Theme, focusing on flowers, the good side, the sensitive side, whether the rose or the thorn. And this is Co-op Radio 100.5 FM in downtown Eastside, Vancouver. So going to 1964... Jimmy Gilmer and the Fireballs. I'm a daisy petal pick.

So Jimmy Gilmer and the Fireballs, Daisy Pedal Picking. She Loves Me, She Loves Me Not, depending on which pedal you're picking. That was number 12 on the C-Fantastic 50 in January 1964. They are best known for their smash hit in October of 63, which was called Sugar Shack, which was one of the biggest songs of 1963. So speaking of daisies, this song was very popular too. I want you to listen to the lyrics. It's called Daisy A Day. Very pretty tune.

0: the rivers run still, and the four winds we know blow away.
1: A very pretty tune there by Judge Strunk from June of 1973, reached number three in Vancouver. It's a very interesting tune because it's a young boy and a girl. They fall in love. He gives her a daisy a day. They grow old together. He's always giving her a daisy a day. And in the end, she dies, but he still goes to her grave and he gives her a daisy a day. So the ending is very sad, but it's a very beautiful tune from 1973. So there's another song that came out in November of 1974, where it's all about stop and smell the roses. And quite often in life, we are so busy, so consumed with everything, and we stop and realize we're forgetting the things we are driving us crazy, and we need to just look at ourselves and think about ourselves and think about what are the good things we have in life. Well, it turned out that Mac Davis, who sang the song, he co-wrote it with a guy by the name of Doc Stevenson, who had heard the phrase from a physician who said, sometimes you just have to stop and smell the roses. So this is Mac Davis from 1974. Stop and smell the roses, which we all need to do once in a while.

So there you have it. A poor man's roses or a rich man's gold. You have a choice. And that was written or sung by Patsy Cline and Patti Page. That's Patti Page version. See Fantastic 50 in June 1960, charted at number 15. So now we're going to flip from all the way from 1960 up to 1993 with a very lengthy song about a bed of roses coming up by Bon Jovi. So this is Chuck McNichol at 100.5 FM. At the end of a busy day, it's nice to listen to songs of the past that remind you of experiences either with family, friends, or former relationships from being a teenager to an adult. Memories are made of this. Be sure to listen to Oldies Themes that focus on a specific topic the fourth Monday of each month from 7 p.m. with Chuck McNichol here at Co-op Radio 100.5 FM in Vancouver. Bed of Roses, Bon Jovi, 1993.

So there you have it, Bon Jovi, Bed of Roses from 1993. So anyway, this is Chuck McNichol with Co-op Radio 100.5 FM, and I'll be signing off shortly. I will be back at the end of June, on June 22nd, from 7 to 8 p.m., featuring great songs this time of summer, since we've had some great spring flowers as of this evening. And after this show, at the top of the hour, Stan and Suzette do their DNH program featuring Indigenous perspectives. So now I'm going to flip back to another song, which goes back to 1960, and it's a song called Paper Roses. And it's quite interesting because the fact that she refers to them talks about her relationship that really went sour. And so it's Patti Page and Paper Roses. Sorry, it's my mistake. Anita Bryant and Paper Roses, 1960. So she's very sad.

0: From the unceded territory of the Squamish, Tsleil-Waututh, and Musqueam Nations, you're listening to Let's Talk Canada, a curated collection of current affairs programming from the Great White North on Vancouver Co-op Radio, CFRO 100.5 FM.
1: Hey, quick note, our team is off for the holidays, so today we are replaying a great episode of Off the Record that you may have heard before, or maybe you haven't, but it's one of our favorites, so if you haven't heard it before, you can check it out now. And if you have heard it before, there's still something new here for you to listen to. So, either way, wait for it.
2: So, Jesse, a lot of people, one common theme between a lot of callers is they want more long form investigative series. You just wrapped up on your current series, What is Happening Here, but do you have any idea what's next in that department?
1: No. such a compulsion just to say no and then not follow up. I don't know what the next long form investigation is, but what I'm really happy to say is we figured out a way to do them. We're always kind of just like beg, borrowing, and stealing and not sure. We sort of like steal resources from one show when something pops up. And there was a period where we actually kind of made a development pipeline, and we did an open call for pitches, and we took in like over 100 pitches, and we whittled it down, and we did it like the way that studios do it. We, you know, paid people to develop their ideas, and then out of the ones that were developed, we picked a smaller group of shows, and that's where Copernic and Pretendians and Field Guide and The Worst Podcast came from. That was in a time when things were a bit more flush in podcasting. So we can't do a rigorous thing like that now, but we have preserved from that era all of the kind of mechanisms and the development strategies and like how to do that. And now we do have resource, not like we had to do 4 in 1 year, but I think we're probably looking at like 2 in the next 12 months. But we're probably going to open up the door for pitches again. So we're committed to it. And the Canada Land Investigates feed is a hungry, hungry feed.
2: You kind of mentioned it's an industry-wide thing, this slowdown in investigative stuff. Do you think that's going to come back? Because, I mean, I fell in love with podcasting because of those types of shows, and a lot of our callers really only care about that. So do you think that that is going to make a return industry-wide?
1: Nope. The economics of long-form investigations are terrible. We had a period where, because podcasting was a bit of a bubble and there was a lot of dumb money flooding into podcasting, and the success of Serial led people to think that this was like kind of the new Netflix or something, that is what funded a lot of great work. You know, we didn't really have anybody placing any big horse bets on us, but, you know, rising tide raises all ships, or however it goes. And when there was just a lot of money sloshing around, it was just easier to put together budgets to get this stuff done. So, industry-wide, no. Canada Land, yes. Like, I love that stuff. I think that some of our best work is done in that format. I know that when you ask our listeners what they value about Canada Land or why they support, you get a lot of people pointing to those shows. And that's great. But there's almost this thing of, like, it's virtuous to love a long-form investigative series. And people are a little bit more hesitant to say, oh, I like the opinion stuff. But if you look at what people listen to or what keeps us afloat, not the opinion stuff, but the mix of analysis and original reporting and opinion, like what we do on the main feed is how the business survives.
2: Mm-hmm. Speaking of analysis type shows, a lot of callers were wondering about the return of, in one form or another, of shows that went off the air recently. Specifically, Wag the Dug was talked about a lot. People were giving the recommendation of sort of a rotating provincial show, because, I mean, I would argue that Ontario isn't the most interesting province right now. Any thoughts on that?
1: A lot of thoughts. I don't know if there's good news. Like, I put a lot of thought into how local podcasting could work, because, like, wouldn't it be great if it did? And the market sizes in Canada make it really difficult. I do think there might be a play. What was Wag the Dug? It was monthly. The only format that I think could work for local podcasting that does that kind of like keeping an eye on local municipal governments or, you know, provincial or, you know, anytime, like, you know, Canada's hard enough as a nation to get critical mass for a business that is a mix between advertising dollars, which requires lots of audience and supporters as well. You know, only a fraction of your listeners support. So the bigger the audience, the more supporters. So how do you make local work? The only thing I can imagine working is like a daily format where you might have a very small audience, but they get that they're going to have to support it if they want to keep it around. Like, I don't think you can dip into people's lives once a month and ask them to like pay. Yeah, people really loved Wag the Dog, but the amount of like people who are supporting us for Wag the Dog, and we have ways of measuring that, was like, it didn't even begin to cover the expenses of a monthly show.
2: One caller called in, they felt that it was disingenuous to ask for money with the promise of a series and then pull those series. Two other people said it was more of a communication issue rather than pulling the shows to begin with. Like, I think people generally understand that sometimes things don't work and you have to reframe. But any comment on the communication of ending these shows?
1: Yeah, I mean, in the early years of Canada Land, we would have like a new project every crowdfunding season and ask people to specifically fund that thing. And then I would feel this thing of like, down the line, if that project stopped making sense, or if it just felt like it naturally came to its conclusion or the people involved left or something, it's like, are we obligated to keep doing this because some people joined up for this? And if so, do we have to make this show forever? Do we have to find new people to make the show forever? And it was a tortured conversation because I really don't want anybody who supports us to feel ripped off. And ultimately, in the old days, we talk about this in the Patreon forums or whatever, but the consensus was, yes, it's a communication issue. You tell people we're doing this, and if that's the only reason why you supported, then people can pull their support at any time. So we try to be really upfront about what we're doing and why, and then people can vote with their support.
2: Cool. One caller was wondering about a decline in representation on the network, specifically Indigenous voices. They were asking if we'll ever get a return of Canada Land back and other series focusing on Indigenous peoples and issues. Has there been a decline in representation in the network?
1: Overall, I don't think so, but in terms of Indigenous representation, yeah. And it's a problem that, you know, I think I'll make a public commitment to doing what I can to solve it. You know, I think it's something where we used to be a bit of an industry leader in that, and not just in like, oh, we're checking off a box, but like really making it a core part of what we do.
2: And how do you do that?
1: The first thing is there's an opportunity here, right? Like, high on my list of what to dig into once this current series, what is happening here, is out the door. Like, I will proactively, like, go on a talent hunt. But there's also an opportunity here. And in terms of what form will it take, will it be a return of Canada Land back? Will it be this? Is it about... I think that part of the exercise is I don't necessarily want to tell Indigenous journalists what stories to tell or what format to tell it in. There's an opportunity here to kind of lead, you know, to come in and you know, let us know, like there's like things have changed, you know, and Canada's deprioritizing these issues, deprioritizing reconciliation, deprioritizing Indigenous rights. That's my perception of things. And what does our coverage look like in this environment? I'm not entirely sure, and I don't think I should be the one necessarily making those decisions. But we definitely have had those voices more present. You know, we still have a lot, so it's like really good relationships with people out there, but there's not that kind of internal voice, and we benefited from that, and we need it again.
2: Cool. People that called in seemed to be upset that you said that Noor was too young to have her own miniseries. Where did those comments come from, and do you think that that is a possibility in the future?
1: Do you know how old Noor is?
2: I do.
1: How old is Noor?
2: I think she's a very talented, smart young woman, and I'm lucky enough to call her a colleague and even more so a friend.
1: Yeah. So the reason why I responded in my obnoxious way was not because of Noor's age or any comment on her abilities. The question was not, can I have my own limited series? The question was, can I have a limited series where I, like you, am the editor-in-chief of my own miniseries? And that's what elicited the, I don't want to say p***ish, because I like Jesse. I regret the way I put that, because it doesn't matter how old you are. Nobody here but me gets to have your own series where you have final editorial say. There's one person who has final editorial say here, and that's me. What do I think of a newer limited series? I'd love that. That sounds great.
2: Cool. With some oversight.
1: Yeah. For you too, Sam.
2: Of course. Yeah. Hope when the conversation comes, we can have that. One caller had a very particular recommendation of buying airtime on AM radio. Has that been something that you've ever thought about, getting more radio syndication?
1: Buying time on AM radio has never occurred to me.
2: Well, you did buy ads on the TTC during a pandemic.
1: Yeah, I did do that. Are we talking about that now?
2: No. I'm just using that as a case in point example of maybe outdated methods of...
1: Maybe outdated. The biggest business problem that I need to solve is that there are millions of people in Canada who would love Canada Land, but who don't know that it exists. And I'm a neophyte when it comes to a certain kind of marketing. When you drive down the Gardner and there's like these billboards, they always look to me like the worst ads or bus shelter ads where it's like, talk radio, it exists. I'm like, what kind of ad is that? You know, Jimmy and the Monkey in the Morning, it exists. But it has to work or else they wouldn't be doing that, right? Like there must be some measurable impact of those ads. So I have for years thought if we could like hit people where they listen, you know, whether it's driving down your commute or when you're on public transit and say like, hey, you don't have to listen to all the that's on the radio. There's a much better option for you. I think that maybe that's the way of doing a broader awareness campaign that we have this thing that's free. So I always had in my head, oh, TTC. And then during the pandemic, it was like, oh, it got dirt cheap to brand an entire subway car. And I was like, how long can this pandemic thing last? And I was also thinking, it'll be cool to have pictures of a Canada Land branded subway car. I did not use supporter money. I foolishly wasted some of our ad revenue for this proof of concept. And then I didn't hear anything from anyone, like not one person saying, oh, I saw the ad, until finally one day I'm just like, I just have to, like, I don't even know if it exists. And I went and I stood in a TTC subway station for like an hour watching train after train go by, waiting to see if this thing even existed. And there was no one there. No one was riding the TTC. And then finally it came, the Canada Land subway train barreled through. It existed. And that is the stupidest money I ever wasted. Back to the question you actually asked. I love the idea of Canada Land on the radio. Canada Land is on the radio for free. We, you hear it at the end of every episode, syndication by CFUV. So this is a campus community radio station in Victoria. And they kind of do the formatting where they take, you know, the Monday episode of Canada Land and one of the media criticism episodes, and they edit it so it fits into neatly a radio hour with, and they put all the whatever metadata the CRTC needs and music breaks and whatever has to happen, and they remove the swear words. And then it's just offered for free to campus and community radio. And last time I checked, there were a few dozen stations, some of them playing us at 3 a.m., some of us playing us in prime time. So we're on the air in the summer. I have no idea because they don't pay for ratings. It costs money to have, like, you know, to do ratings research. So how many people listen to us that way, I have no idea. Every now and then we get, like, emails from people who that's how they listen to us. But, like, now that listener suggests buying AM radio time, I kind of move from like a reflexive, like, that's dumb, to like, when I wonder what that costs to buy AM radio time.
2: There you go.
1: Like AM radio, I wonder if it's ridiculously cheap, much like much like a TTC subway car that nobody rides. I wonder if it's a bargain. I like a good bargain.
2: That was a question from Alex in Ottawa. So, Alex, you may have moved the needle on this.
1: Looking into it.
2: Cool. Thanks for answering my questions, Jesse.
1: Anytime.
2: Hey, it's Sam Connor. Welcome to Off the Record for this week. Today, we will be talking about how crazy hard it is to enter the journalism industry as a young professional. It's tough.
3: I've been doing a lot of reporting at City Hall, and sometimes there'll be press conferences. I'm a very small woman, and there's a lot of bigger men with their mics and out, like pushing around with my little like H1, and they all have like their big cameras, and it's just like fighting to get like my arm in.
2: And we are talking about that because we have a fresh batch of fellows that will be joining the team very soon. Last year, we launched an initiative at Canada Land called the Canada Labs Audio Journalism Fellowship Program, where we hired two young reporters to come and produce a story for us and learn from our team. So we thought, in true Canada Land fashion, we would record a sort of exit interview with our last fellows, Mia Johnson and Leora Schertzer, and put that on the air. The good and the bad of their experience at Canada Land. We wanted to talk about imposter syndrome. We wanted to talk about the hustle that it takes to get your foot in the door. We talked about accidentally walking onto the question period floor. And we also talked about the weird, wonderful, and frustrating realities of working in media today. You'll hear about what they learned, what surprised them, and what they wish someone had told them before they started. So whether you are dreaming of becoming a journalist, whether you are grinding it out on contract work in a newsroom in Moose Jaw, or just curious about what it's like behind the headlines, stick around where Jesse and Noor and myself join in a conversation with Mia and Leora. And second, we have an update on this very show off the record. It's a mix of good and bad news, so wait for that as well. Mia, Leora, maybe if you just wanted to introduce yourself and what you're doing now. We can start with Leora.
4: Sure. My name is Leora Schertzer. I am a reporter based in Montreal. I've been working at the Montreal Gazette since September. I mostly do breaking news. It ranges really between, well, like the other week I was covering the Canadian Open and tennis, and then like a few days before I was at a murder scene. So it really depends on the day.
2: And you like it?
4: I like it a lot. I feel really, yeah, I feel super lucky to have a job in Montreal. And I'd say the Gazette is one of my favorite local Montreal publications.
2: Cool.
1: I'm so jealous of your job, by the way. I just think that what's a greater job than like just general assignment reporter at a newspaper? Like, and in Montreal?
4: Montreal is a crazy place to be a reporter.
1: Yeah, it's a wild city. And I left Montreal because like I was just like a hopeless Anglo who couldn't really function in French. That would have been a dream job. So I'm like,
4: yeah, for sure.
1: Yeah, I wish I had your job.
4: I feel super lucky.
2: And Mia?
3: I'm Mia Johnson. I work at Met Radio CJTM right now, which is the local campus and community station at Toronto Metropolitan University. My job is funded by the Local Journalism Initiative. Government-funded program supports local news in small communities that may not otherwise be covered. So, like, I'm in Toronto, which is a big city, but we have reporters in smaller communities like Oswekan, which is like a dispersed rural community in Ontario. It's in the center of the Six Nations Reserve. So it's really what stations are hiring through this program that get that grant funding. And through the station, I produce audio stories, breaking news pieces, but I also have the option to do longer news features. I love the flexibility of it.
1: Mia was looking at me when she said, government funded, like, yes, Jesse.
3: Too much intense eye contact.
1: Let me, look, whatever my take is on government funded media, like, you think I would not have taken a job? Like,
3: yeah.
1: How many media jobs even exist? You're trying to get a job, like, start your career. There's no question. The fact that you both got jobs in media.
3: Yeah.
1: Is nothing short of like a little miracle, and also just because you're both terrific and Like, it's awesome. Like, it's really pretty rare. I'm sure you know.
3: Yeah.
4: It feels like a fluke almost. Like, I thought I was going to have to move to northern Manitoba. No shade to northern Manitoba, but I'm a city person. And I didn't want to leave Montreal necessarily. So it just feels like incredibly lucky timing, basically, that I got this job.
3: Yeah.
2: And that's actually a nice transition to Jesse. What was your intended goal of the fellowship program? I mean, what we're talking about right now must have been high on the list.
1: Absolutely. It was designed with the thought towards entry level, like who is opening doors and how can we design this in such a way that it has the maximum value. I think that there's a lot that's wrong with internships. My first job in radio was as a co-op student in high school. And I guess we just always wanted to be like upfront about what we could and couldn't do. A lot of people would compete for these like highly prized internships at CBC and places. And like, they would go in thinking like, I'm going to shine and get a job. Sometimes there's no job. And maybe that's okay. Maybe you would still take that opportunity for the experience and the connections and your CV. But I just feel like if we're going to do this, let's do it as straightforward and honest as possible. We don't have a new job every year. This isn't like some competition where the winner gets a job. So what can it be worth? Let's make sure it's paid. And if one of the chief value points is that you want a competitive process to come here and be a fellow, well, first of all, let's call you a fellow and not an intern, because it's probably going to be of more value to you on your CV.
2: Mm-hmm.
1: And it's true. It points to the competitive nature of it. And then we designed it as well with like, let's make sure they come out of this with like a piece of work created in a professional environment and hopefully was broadcast. Like, that's the most that we can give. You know, the shared ethic, I guess, with lots of people here who were really into making this happen was like, this should not be a way for us to get entry-level work done cheaply. You know, there's still benefits to the company. Like, we want to be thought of as a place where, like, we give people opportunities and people start their careers here. Like, I'm really happy when I see people who used to work here doing great elsewhere. So we've messed around with it over the years. We've had little attempts at internships and fellowships and things. But I think when we launched this whole Canada Labs thing, it was the most thoughtful, purposeful, you know, version of this, and something that we were like, let's do this forever if we can.
2: Jesse, you mentioned that one of the goals of the fellowship was to have the fellows come away with a piece that they were really proud of and that they worked hard on and they could use as a selling point for future jobs. Mia, maybe I want to start with you. What was the story that you pitched, and then what was the story that ended up coming out?
3: Yeah, I pitched a story on IUDs and IUD pain management. I myself had the procedure and it was very painful. And I thought, how can I exploit my own trauma? And quickly found that a lot of other people had the same experience and turned that into a podcast. But definitely finding the character who I initially thought would be at the center of my story changed throughout the 4 months. I ended up speaking to a doctor in Ottawa that I had found, I think, by fluke. They had emailed me and said, you know, I'm a doctor that administer IUDs, but I also have had two very painful IUDs myself. And I quickly became very interested in them and repeatedly called them and begged them to be in the podcast. Yeah.
2: And were you proud of what ended up coming out?
3: I mean, I feel I'm very much a perfectionist. I definitely am. I'm proud of what I created.
2: Good.
3: I think,
2: let's cut it there.
3: Yeah. I think like after working now where I'm doing stories where I'm turning around a story in a day or a couple days, I'm less attached to it. Whereas working on a piece solidly for 4 months or even more than that, because I was thinking about it back in March when I was pitching it and developing it, so it was almost a 6-7 month journey. I found it very difficult to let it go. But I think like with art, anything can be, you know, it's not always perfect, but it's done. You can always do better.
2: At some point you just have to hand it in.
3: Yeah, you just have to let go of that. And I think that comes with practice too. I think like as a young journalist, that isn't something that comes naturally. Like you feel there's always some loose end that you didn't tie up, or maybe you didn't check this one fact. There's like a little bit more of an anxiety with releasing a piece that maybe you messed a little part of it up in some way. But that goes away, I think, with time. Yeah.
1: this is a strong piece. If you go back and check out your own strong work and only see the flaws, then you're one of us.
5: Yeah.
3: It's so easy to do. Yeah. Mm-hmm.
2: And Liara?
4: Well, my original pitch was a little bit different from what I actually produced in the end. I originally wanted to do a story about human manure composting.
5: Poo. About poo.
4: Poo. It was still about poo in the end, but slightly different shape. Not lately. Well, maybe kind of. But I got into that actually, or interested in that topic in my undergrad. I was taking like an ecology class and learning about the River Thames in London and how it was just so polluted and people were dumping their shit literally into the water from a bucket. And then I worked on a farm later that year during COVID and I was composting my own like dumping it from like a trash bin into a barrel and thought like, wow, it's crazy that I've just taken toilets for granted my entire life. And then fast forward to last summer, there were these developments about this small town, Brighton, Ontario, that was just like having this municipal battle about how to expand. Like they literally couldn't build more houses because their sewer system was at capacity. And I thought that is a crazy story and like worth, it's kind of just like the perfect example of what's happening in so many Canadian towns. Our sewage infrastructure is old and there's no incentive to fix sewers. So it just doesn't happen. And then we have all these major floods from like massive rainstorms and our streets get flooded with sewage water.
2: Yeah. And were you proud of the final product?
4: Oh yeah. I will never have that much time again, basically, to work on a story. Like yeah. I had like 4 months, 3 months. Now I'm doing like maybe up to 3-4 stories a day. If I'm lucky, maximum 3 days, 2 days maybe. Mm-hmm. So it's also just like, so, well, if your byline is on a print story or web story, you know, people don't even necessarily know that you were there or like yeah. that it was you. But when people hear your voice and hear you in the setting, like audio just is so personal in that way. And it's cool to have like other friends and family just get so excited when they listen back to that. So many people are still going back to listen to that and saying, oh, I listened to a show.
2: Oh, that's such a cool feeling.
4: Yeah, it's cool to hear that when it's like it feels so long ago.
2: Obviously, the media ecosystem has changed a lot. And there seems to be a lot of older journalists that are leaving and retiring, but they also seem to be starting their own thing. For example, Steve Paikin, should he be hosting his own podcast? Peter Mansbridge, he's doing his own thing. Do you think there's a place for that? Or should those jobs be opening up for new seats and bring new talents to light? Or should people with big names be doing more to support emerging journalists?
1: First of all, for a washed up former CBCer to launch a podcast, they're just biting my you know, they're just like, I did it first.
5: Oh my God. Okay, you sure. made the first podcast ever, Jesse Brown. Yeah. You are the inventor of podcasts.
1: When the mainstream media in Canada wants nothing more to do with you, so you're like, fine, I'm just going to do my own thing and I don't need you anymore. I'm just going to have my own audience and they're going to pay me directly. Like you're playing out of my book,
5: yeah.
1: you know? I don't know. I have had to eat my words laughing at like when Mansbridge did it because it just seemed like, wow, he is not built for this medium. Seems to be doing really well, you know?
5: But take it like this, Jesse. Like, let's say I worked at the CBC. How long have I been working at Candleland? Like three and a half, almost 4 years. I would be nothing at CBC by now. Like, I would be a cog in the machine. There are not that many opportunities for young people to like do cool things like host a show like I do now here at Canada Land, like you did that, and like with the fellows and stuff like that. Like, I don't see room for that.
1: I think you can judge an industry to a certain extent by how well it treats the people who want to join it. When I got out of school and I was trying to just get work as a freelancer, I just remember it was just this like secret world of like, where are these people? There, lots of stuff was happening. You know, National Post was like this big new thing. They were hiring a ton of people and there were magazines all the time. There were the various parties and places where journalists went. And it felt like this like, you had to really game it out. Like, how do I meet an editor? How do I meet a producer? How do I get, like, how does that work? This industry has lost a lot of institutional knowledge. A lot of people who have decades of experience under their belt were really treated shabbily and were shown the door. And it's a weird space right now because a lot of older people feel like they don't have anything to teach younger people because the media environment is so different that, like, what the hell can I teach somebody who needs to, like, break through on TikTok? You know, they know more about that than I do. But at the same time, some things are eternal. Beat knowledge and a Rolodex of connections and how to handle source. Like, there's just a lot of stuff that people are just going to have to learn the hard way, like, through error, where, you know, I've had senior journalists, like, hand over files to me. Like, you know, I've been working on this file for a long time, and now it's yours. Like, there's, you know, things like that that can happen. I think we could do a lot better with it. I feel like we tried to create an environment where you could do your work. And if we develop this more over the years, I hope that we get to a place where there's more interaction and more support and more, I think we could be doing more.
2: Right.
4: I feel like there's still this culture in the mainstream media landscape where the young people have to pay their dues and you just have to suck it up because you have no leverage, because if you're not willing to suck it up, then you are just out of a job, basically.
3: Mm-hmm. Yeah, Jesse, you described it as like a secret party that you want the invite to, and I think it still very much feels that way. I've been doing a lot of reporting at City Hall, and sometimes there'll be press conferences that I just have no idea about where I'll come and, like, it'll have already sort of happened, or like the scrum at lunch. You get used to, like, running and setting up for that. I'm a very small woman and there's a lot of bigger men with their mics, and I'm like pushing around with my little, like, H1. Yeah. And they all have, like, their big cameras, and it's just like fighting to get, like, my arm in and holding that for 30 minutes. So it feels very much like that. Or there's like a press room. It took me like 5 months to get media accreditation for City Hall. So I wasn't allowed in this like secret like press gallery at City Hall, and all the journalists would like go away and like, what are they talking about in there?
2: Totally.
3: But also from a local perspective, I also am able to access other people that maybe the mainstream media aren't there at. So there's also like that bright side of it. Maybe I don't always want to occupy those spaces where all those big companies are. But yeah, it feels a little bit like trying to fit in.
1: Yeah. And it's so interesting the way you describe it, because it's like it's realized so physically there, like a big boom mic and then you're there with a little H1 digital. But it's a funny thing, because like you want to know the ropes. And you want to know, where's this happening, and how did you find out where it's happening, and who told you that? But if you got really good at that, then you would be doing the same story that everybody else is doing.
3: Mm-hmm. Exactly.
1: And ultimately, it's like, there are some reporters who I think I saw do well in just like, they're very good at learning the ropes. They're very good at learning systems and integrating themselves into a culture. And you can go far within a press pack culture. And there's just things to learn as well that are worth knowing. But what I love about this work is like, if somebody thinks that's out of the box, they're like, I'm not going to go to that. That's where there's a dozen mics there. There's a dozen cameras there. I'm going to look at something that nobody's looking at. And then, I don't know, you do that long enough and you'll be the only person with something. I've seen people ascend through that.
3: Mm-hmm.
1: And that's kind of exciting too.
3: Mm-hmm. It's like no one else is covering this, just me. And yeah. You get a bit of like an ego complex there, but it still feels good.
1: I have no idea what you mean.
2: I feel that so deeply, because when I first got accreditation for the Parliamentary Press Gallery, I had no idea how to navigate the halls of Parliament, and I almost walked onto question period 4 while it was going on, and I got grabbed by security right before.
1: Mr. Speaker, I'm lost.
2: Yeah. Yeah. But Jesse, I have one more question for you. A supporter recently asked us this.
6: What does the end of a journalism crisis look like? Thanks.
5: Ooh, this is such a good question.
1: That's a great question. It feels like it's from such a fantasy future, but it becomes meaningless to always say that we're in a crisis, if we're always in the crisis. I think that the presence of news deserts is one of the biggest indicators. A key performance metric of the news crisis is legislatures that nobody is covering at all.
5: The fact that we can maybe be able to, like, see news at all?
1: When it is, like, possible to access news, we might be out of a journalism crisis. I think that the main thing might be, like, the number of jobs has been on a downward, like, a very steep downward trajectory. Some years, like, a cliff for 15 years. I think that when that reaches its bottom and starts to grow, I would say that that's an indication that, okay, things have turned around a little bit. When it feels like there is a new viable model, I'm speaking really slowly because my tune in this on this is a little bit different than it might have been a few years ago, where I was like, why are we such a weird outlier? There's no real magic to what we do. We make the best content we can, and we ask people to pay for it, and enough of them do that we can keep going, and we've grown. Why isn't everybody doing that? But there are people doing that now. And now there's a lot of competition out there for people's monthly content subscribers.

0: we'll know. But if there's just fewer people doing this work every year, we haven't come on the other side of the crisis.
1: Mia, what do you think?
2: I feel like I was thinking about it a little bit differently, more so from the perspective of people who absorb news, because there's been such a shift in like distrust of journalists. I feel that things hadn't always been that way, that people who said they were journalists, they would, you know, be like, wow, that's such a cool and like honorable profession. And now it feels like I almost have to convince people that I talk to that I'm one of the good ones. Mm-hmm. And I think if there was more trust in journalism, that it would be doing better.
1: I'm one of the bad ones.
3: Yeah, so. Well, real bad.
1: I'm trying to do the opposite.
2: We knew that, Sam.
1: Leora, what about you?
4: I hope so. I hope I can stay in this industry. I really don't know what my plan B would be because I love this job so much. At the same time, like, I interned at Global during my undergrad, and the producer said, mentally prepare yourself to get fired 100 times in this industry because it's just the reality. There's cuts. I don't know what the future is of post media.
0: I didn't get to hear the criticisms and I got to run. So talk about me after I've left.
1: Maybe that was strategic. Okay.
0: Thank you guys for coming back here. You guys are always welcome here.
2: Thanks, Jesse.
4: It's an absolute pleasure.
5: Goodbye.
1: See you later.
0: Bye-bye.
2: Ciao.
0: See ya.

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1: Ah, oh, now that he's gone.
2: Maybe we'll start with you, Liara. What advice would you give some new fellows coming in? And if you want to talk about some criticisms of the fellowship when you answer that question, I am all ears.
3: I kind of wished I'd hit the ground running. I felt like I dedicated a lot of time to researching and reading, and I ultimately just kind of worked with my tape. Like, you just kind of move so much faster once you start interviewing people. Like, don't worry too much about knowing everything, because you will never know everything. And like, in my job now, every day I'm learning on the fly. I often don't know what I'm reporting about until I start writing necessarily. Like, I do a bit of research, but like, you don't have to research for weeks and weeks. You can just start interviewing people, and then the questions will come, just because I felt like at the end I was kind of like really scrambling to put it all together. It was kind of like snowballing a little bit. Like, at the beginning was quite slow, and then at the end was quite intense. And I wished that I just kind of started everything like day one.
2: Yeah. Well, it's a learning experience.
3: Yeah, of course. Of course.
2: Cool. Mia?
4: I wanted to say I really appreciated the slow part at the beginning in some ways, because I got to do all these really interesting workshops with all these interesting journalists that I respected and admired. Like, working with Tristan, we got to learn how to use different microphones and how they worked and go out and just collect sound and audio. And I'd done podcasting in university, but I didn't really know how to go out and just collect those, and how to build a story really that feels visceral and feels like physical, and to really like put your source there. Like, I feel like I learned really valuable skills early on there, and that isn't something that I would have gotten if we had, you know, sort of just pitfalled into everything right away. Got to really take my time with those aspects. But at the same time, I love to edit. I love the production process, and I wish I had more time to mess around with sound design and like play around with the shape that the piece took. But that was a learning curve for myself as well. I think I was very used to looking at things from the start and taking it all the way to the end, instead of, you know, passing it off at a certain point and knowing when to let go of something. I think that just comes back to like just not being able to, you know, let the piece go. Yeah.
3: Also, everyone that works at Candleland is super nice and super helpful and open to just being there for your questions. Or if you have like, if you say, I want to kind of sit in on your meeting and how this production process goes, or I want to maybe like shadow you fact checking, or you might not have

0: access to that later, and everyone is very like generous with their time, so definitely take advantage of that.
1: Cool. Well, yeah, you used the word visceral, Mia, and both of those stories were like very visceral. So it's good that you had the time to make sure you could actually convey that to the listener. I think that this might be a good chance to talk about maybe some of the bad things that came out of the program for you guys. Like, there was probably some speed bumps, I'm sure, that you guys bumped up against. Maybe just talk to me a bit about some of the challenges. Maybe Mia, you can go first.
2: Yeah, definitely. Like, I was trying to explain what an IUD is and like, how do you explain to someone how painful that is, which was essentially kind of what the podcast was. So there was, you know, there an opportunity there to sort of like, how do I relate to an audience that doesn't understand what this feels like? But also, every woman gets their period, or in a certain sense understands menstrual pain.
1: What?
2: And like, go beyond just like commentary on pain and what it means to have chronic pain or be in chronic pain, and just sort of accept that about yourself and you existing in this world as a person, and try to access a message beyond that.
1: Do you feel like you had to fight a lot for your story?
2: I think, like, as a young reporter, sometimes there are challenges with working with an editor where you have a certain vision for the project, and your editor might not necessarily see it the same way. So that can come up with roadblocks and having to, you know, advocate for the way that you do see it, especially when it's an experience that you have that they might not have in the same way. Like, it felt so personal to me. Like, it felt very close to me and intimate to me. So I think that part of it, I wanted to fight for the choices that I was making so much more.
1: And that's really hard to do as someone that's like coming in, stepping into a new newsroom, and you have a topic that you really believe in, and sometimes an editor just doesn't understand that. So it's cool that you were able to advocate for yourself.
3: And also a lot of the editorial process is criticism. It is like, how do we make this better, not what is already good? And I think that, mm-hmm. like, at least for me, when I first started like doing journalism with other people, an editor, a senior producer, other producers, there's like more than one person kind of involved on like a story. A lot of the time it does turn into like, this isn't working, X isn't working, you know, and it becomes like, it feels like a laundry list of things that aren't working instead of X, Y, and Z is working. But I think that that is part of the editorial process, right? Like, yeah, going through those motions. It felt different for me, like from university to like actual work experience. Like, my profs were like, okay, like, yeah, whatever, keep going, like, good for you. But I felt like when I came to Canada Land, it was like way more serious, like serious editorial conversations, serious back and forth.
0: Your reputation is on the line. The company's reputation is on the line.
1: You're running a business.
3: Yeah.
1: And like, and having someone trying to explain a story to someone that doesn't understand is like, there's going to be a lot of listeners that don't understand too. So their questions are valid.
3: Yeah,
0: absolutely. The listeners are harder than the editors.
1: Yeah.
2: And also, like, listen, I did musical theater, so I'm like very used to like people critiquing like every little part of me and everything that I'm doing and telling me why it's wrong at a very young age, because I did musical theater throughout my high school. But with other journalism pieces that I'd worked on or in university, yeah, like that classroom setting is definitely more, you know, they're supportive, you're learning, it's just a different vibe. And I also was never working on a story that was like, that I cared about that much before. Mm-hmm. So that was a whole different thing.
1: Yeah. And Leora, some of the hardships for you, some of the criticisms of the program?
0: Well, I guess I touched on the like timeline stuff already, but echoing what Mia said, and this isn't just the case at Canada Land, in any newsroom, you will have to prove your confidence, or like you have to sound convinced by your idea, because so much of media and journalism is presentation style. Like, obviously you have to have your facts straight, but you have to sound like you believe in yourself and what you're saying and that it's interesting. And that doesn't just apply to the listeners, that applies to the editors, and they kind of fall into that as much as any listener does. Maybe they can read between the lines, but if you just come to your pitch meeting confident in yourself and your facts, and you kind of just stand up for yourself and your ideas and have a vision that is clear, then that will get you far. it's really hard to pull that off when you're new, because you're just paralyzed by uncertainty and you feel like such an imposter. Maybe it comes with time and it sounds really hard to pull off, but just try it and see what happens. Fake it till you make it, basically.
1: Well, totally. I think, like, I mean, in any industry, imposter syndrome is a real thing, but I feel like journalism is especially hard for young people, because it's like you want to prove your intellect so badly, and every story that you come up with is your own, and it's a reflection of like your own values. So it's really hard for people just starting out to like go into a story meeting with a bunch of people that have been in the industry for 30 years and come up with an idea that they also find interesting. So it's cool that this was a place where you can maybe do that with a little bit less judgment, I guess.
0: Even if, like, if you're going into the thing being like, is this okay?
1: Yeah, yeah.
0: Like, ask that to someone else before you ask that to your editor.
1: Yeah. Never, like, so many story meetings are like, it might be stupid, but this is my idea.
3: Sam, that is so true. This might be the dumbest story alive, but I'm going to pitch it up anyway.
1: I might be a big idiot, and this might never go anywhere, and I suck, but this is my idea. So when Jesse was here, we were talking about kind of like the media landscape and how it's changed so much and kind of the handing down of that institutional knowledge. Me and Leora, what about you guys in your new roles? Do you feel that support from people that have been in the industry for a long time, or do you feel like that is lacking?
0: I feel like journalists, even though they are intense and harsh with the editorial process, they ultimately are very like empathetic and compassionate and care a lot about people. People are super generous with their time, and I felt like have helped me out, even though there's moments of like, you know, people are always stressed about deadlines and there's always so much happening, and like people can be short or maybe like they don't always have the time. Overall, I would say people are inherently good and helpful.
1: People are inherently good. Good. And Mia?
2: My experience since I left Canada Lynn has been very positive. My editors that I work with the LJI, are really supportive of most of the stories I pitch. Initially, we were butting heads when I started there because I'd come from Canada Land, which is a very opinionated podcast network. We do serious journalism, but, you know, we're using I a lot, and it feels more conversational. I can't swear on the radio.
3: That's a big one.
2: Big, huge, huge, huge. So there was a lot of things that I pitched, or when I would write, it was like, it has to be this way, which is very much, you know, the way that like CBC or Global or CTV reports, just very neutral, objective. And that was a learning curve for me, because I also in school like didn't do a lot of breaking news. I did a lot of long form podcasting where I was like part of the story, or I focused on more narrative forms. So that was something that I had to work with them on, but they are very supportive of my pitches and work with me, especially on longer pieces that I want to take over 3 weeks. They'll go back and forth with me on edits as much as I want.
1: Mm-hmm.
2: Yeah.
1: Cool. If you had kids, would you either let them go to J school or would you encourage them to go to J school? Is this a profession that you would recommend to somebody?
2: I feel like those are two questions.
1: Yeah.
2: Yeah, I would encourage my kid to go to J school. I wouldn't want to impose my career choices onto my kid. And I don't know where I'll be in that time. Like, that is, like, I think at least 10 years in the future. I don't know. I teach them my ways. Yeah.
1: Nice.
0: I think if you are interested in it genuinely, it's worth giving it a shot while you're young, or at any age, I guess. But like when you have the energy to deal with all the hoops they have to jump through.
1: Mm-hmm.
0: I know people keep warning there are no jobs, it's so hard. But like, I did get a job.
1: We all got jobs.
0: We are all employed currently.
1: Yeah.
0: And if you really want it and you really try, like, and you make some sacrifices and maybe you do move to northern Manitoba, you can make it work. And if it doesn't work, that's okay. It is a one-of-a-kind job, and it's such a privilege to be able to talk to people that I would never otherwise get to talk to, or witness things or be in places that I would literally never get to see otherwise. Mm-hmm. So of course I would recommend that to someone, but you just have to be ready to fight a little bit.
1: Yeah. Well, I'm encouraged. So
2: good.
1: Thank you, Noor. Thank you, Mia. Thank you, Liara, for coming back in to the Canada Land sphere of influence for this. I really appreciate it.
0: Thank you, Sam, for inviting us. This was, yeah, really, really awesome to reflect on this year. It's crazy that it's already been a year since we left 401 Richmond.
1: Sad.
2: Thank you, Sam.
4: That's your Canada Land. 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Bruce Thorson is the senior producer of Canada Land. 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The executive producer of Off the Record, where this show originally ran, is Tony Wong. 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Hi there. You just heard Canada Land, the show where I'm typically joined by a different guest each week for a long feature interview. What you're going to hear next is Canada Land Shortcuts, a topical news show where I'm joined by a different co-host each week, and we talk about the media's coverage of various stories in the news right now. Wait for it. I'm Jesse Brown, and today, duly noted and nothing but.
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11: And I would like to duly note.
4: Wait for that. Noor Azria, host of Canada Land's weekly politics show. Welcome.
3: Hey, Jesse.
4: Noor.
3: Yes.
4: Manishtana halayla hazeh. What is different about this night? Why is this night different from all other nights?
3: I don't know. You dragged me in here and I'm wearing a Santa hat.
4: It's Christmas Eve, Noor. We're starting a new tradition here, and that is the episode in which it's all Duly Noted. Duly Noted is consistently a listener favorite, and our co-hosts are people that our listeners have come to really enjoy spending time with and hearing from. We reached out to some of our favorite co-hosts and we said, get it out of your system. Duly note away. Like, let's just give the people what they want. So that's what we're going to do today. We're just going to hear what some of our favorite media critics that we work with want to duly note. Shall we get into it?
3: Let's get into it.
12: I'm Raheem Muhammad. I report on federal Western Canada relations for the National Post, and I would like to duly note that Danielle Smith is learning French. This is not a drill. Danielle Smith is learning French. The Alberta Premier opened her remarks to Montreal's Chamber of Commerce in October with a surprisingly decent spiel in the language of Molière.
13: Thank you, Isabelle, for the very kind introduction. Good afternoon, everyone. C'est un grand plaisir d'être avec vous aujourd'hui à Montréal. 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
12: She's kicking off her year-end interviews with exclusives with French language outlets like Radio Canada.
14: On se retrouve ici dans le bureau de la première ministre de l'Alberta, Danielle Smith. Premier Smith, thank you very much for doing this tradition with members of the media as well.
13: Yeah, year-ender.
12: Time will tell if this is just an amuse-bouche or a soft launch to a foray into federal politics and a challenge to Conservative Party leader Pierre Poilievre. Poilievre, coincidentally, will be on Smith's turf in very short order when the Conservative Party of Canada convention convenes in late January in Calgary. Giddy up for a wild year ahead in Conservative politics.
3: Wow.
4: We started off strong there, Noor, because that actually was something that completely, I needed to have that duly noted for me because I was missing this entirely.
3: I actually didn't notice her doing these interviews, mm-hmm. but multiple times, Danielle Smith has, like, torpedoed Pierre Poilievre's chance at being our prime minister during the election, more recently being kind of buddy-buddy with Mark Carney. And I don't know, but gunning for the conservative leadership.
4: It answers a question for me. Starting all of the talk again about how Pierre Poilievre is not going to last this leadership review, and I, in my way of just doubling down on predictions very foolishly, I've been consistently saying, like, look, I don't believe it because nobody is the heir apparent. Like, nobody is positioned to take on Pierre. Yes, he's looking weak, but what's their better option? And then I just learned now from this duly noted, maybe it's Danielle Smith.
3: But is she popular countrywide? Like, I know she's popular to her base.
4: No,
3: but
4: she would lose, like, tremendously. But what the hell do I know? Noor, what do you mean she torpedoed his chances to be prime minister? I thought that Trump did that. Danielle Smith did that?
3: It was when she said that he was more aligned with Trump's agenda than Mark Carney would be.
6: I would say on balance, the perspective that Pierre would bring would be very much in sync with, I think, where the new direction in America. And I think we'd have a really great relationship for the period of time they're both in.
3: And so it positioned him as, like, being buddy-buddy with Trump.
4: I see what you mean, because he did lose for being, like, Canada's Trump. And that was Danielle Smith who suggested that. Okay. I'll tell you this one thing that I think is hilarious. It's so funny to me that these politicians have to learn French. And it's so funny to me. Like, I actually feel sorry for them, because imagine trying to learn a new language and one as unforgiving as French. And then, like, the first thing you do with it is you've got to debate people and answer questions in an interview. That just sounds like a stress nightmare for me. But imagine.
3: That was the NDP debate, by the way.
4: Yeah.
3: Watching that.
4: Like,
3: stress nightmares.
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15: Le MPD entre Odessier et Prêt et mener les travailleurs à la victoire.
4: David Sedaris is me talk pretty one day, but you're like having to debate policy. Imagine if American politicians had to learn French and debate in French in order to actually, like, compete at the federal level. That would be hilarious. Shall we say it together, Noor?
3: Duly noted.
4: That is our show for today. Thank you for joining us. 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I read everything you send. 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
3: noor@canadaland.com or wherever the hell you find me.
4: This episode is produced by James Nicholson. 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

Nikki T and the Snake Charmers, and a tune called Thank You, Magic Sam. And I guess Magic Sam out of Chicago must have played an early part in Nikki's early life. Album called Ain't Wasting Time, a brand new album. And we've got five new albums tonight to put on there. Lots more coming down the road. Nikki T, and his real name is Nicholas Tabarias, Tabarias. He's from the Windsor area. Yes, he's a Canadian, but worked both sides of the border. In recent times, he has been associated with the great Ronnie Earl. This is CFRO FM in Vancouver, Canada's very first community radio station. We who do the shows are not paid. We do it simply for the love of it. Well, there's a little bit more to it, but I've been here for 50 and a half years and have not been paid a dime in that time. So that's why we keep on harping about memberships, because quite simply, it's the way we stay on air. If we're not selling memberships, then we disappear. For more information, just go to our website, coopradio.org, and hit the donate button. Very easy, very simple. And I am Ron Simmons, and this is Blues in the Dark. As I said, Blues in the Dark. And I'll play a little bit more from Nikki T from this recent album by him, a tune called Feel Like 100. And we'll follow that up with the Steve Hillisham Band. Nikki T.

0: That's another new album. It's called My Mississippi Roots, and courtesy of James J.B. Bonds. I had never heard of him before. Born in Ohio, but raised in New Jersey. Tune called Gotta Make a Change. Playing the bass and doing the lead vocal, but he doesn't sing too much. Seems to be more into writing the music and that. And when he talks about Mississippi roots, I guess he's talking about his parents. Maybe. I don't know. Alex Lopez before that, tune called Here I Am from his recent album called Retro Revival. Steve Hillesham, who originally from Germany, but has been living on the West Coast and now for the last number of years based in Chicago, tune called When I'm Gone, and that supposedly was recorded live at the Chicago Blues Festival, and you can sort of hear the audience here and there throughout. I'm not quite sure if it's faked or what it is, but anyway, Nikki T and the Snake Charmers started off the set with the Feel Like 100. Some days I feel like 110. Yeah. Co-op Radio, CFRO, FM Community Radio here in Vancouver. A couple of quick messages and I'll be back.
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0: Here's a lady that I haven't heard from in quite some time. She's born and raised in Australia and came to North America some years ago. And I think I have maybe two albums from the past. Her name is Annie Pipus, and Annie is A-N-N-I, and a tune, and actually the title tune of the album, Men Are Like Potato Chips. Billy Branch and the Sons of Blues, and Hide Your Soul, the Swinging Blackjacks, and we'll end up the set with the keyboardist from New York, Dave Keys. So, Annie Pipus.

Okay, David Keyes, out of New York, works also in the gospel field as well, and a little bit of jazz here and there, but mainly a blues artist, and has been on the scene for quite a number of years. Title tune, in fact, Two Trains. A band out of Ontario called the Swinging Blackjacks, featuring Gary Kendall on the bass, plays with Downchild for many years, Hogtown, All Stars, and a lot of other bands. But the guitarist and vocalist is Matt Allen, and a tune called The Devil's Backbone, Never Tire, Never Stop. Before that, Billy Branch and the Sons of Blues, Hole on Your Soul, from his album called The Blues is My Discography, and Annie Pipers and Men Are Like Potato Chips. I wonder if Annie preferred Vegemite to Marmite. I'm not sure. I remember back when I was young, my mother used to have these biscuits or whatever you call them, and they were called malt meal wafers, and I would come home from high school and I would pull out a little bit of butter and some Marmite or maybe Vegemite and put it on, gobble them down, and then I would be off on my bike down to the local grocery store. I used to deliver groceries on one of these bikes. It has a big basket in front and the small wheel underneath. Did that for a few years. Pretty tough work in the middle of winter. Co-op Radio 100.5 in Vancouver. You got the blues, and we've got Corey Harris here. And we are almost down to the shore. This is from the album that I played a couple of tracks from last week or the week before. It's called Fight On. And stuff from Guy Davis, Elvin Young Bloodheart, and Corey Harris. I think they each have three tracks on here. And we'll follow it up with an instrumental from Catfish Keith, and then he does John the Revelator. And we'll wind up the set with Tinsley Ellis and Lowland of the Sorrow from his recent album called Labor of Love. So Corey Harris.

Kinsley Ellis and Lowland of the Sorrow. It's on Alligator Records, his second album, where he just plays and sings all by himself and is doing quite well. Does, as he says, all I have to do is pack two guitar cases into my car and away I go. And that's what he's been doing for the last 18 months, maybe a couple of years now. Catfish Keith before that, a couple of things from Catfish Keith. The instrumental was Buck Dance's Choice, and we started off with Corey Harris. And got a couple of albums that should be here very soon, maybe next week. Brandon Hudspeth, who I had problems with two copies of his latest release, so I sent them back to him. And he replied and said that he had a whole bunch repressed and it didn't cost him anything. So I guess the finger could be pointed towards the guy who produced them. And got the new Taj Mahal with the Phantom Blues Band, and which is a very exciting band, the Phantom Blues Band. They're so big that sometimes they don't get to do a lot of work, but they do play certain gigs, and they've done stuff with Taj way back before this as well. So looking forward to that. Kind of play a couple of discs by Bob Curator in here. He's originally from Chicago, but lives out in Arizona, in Phoenix, and he puts together a lot of this stuff. This one's from an album called Early Blues Sessions. Interesting, because there's photographs of Bob and the other guys when they were 30 years younger. And on this track, which is called Cool Calm Collected, this is a remake by the great Louisiana man by the name of King Carl. And King Carl's real name is Bernard Jolivet. And he actually moved to Texas. But he's the guy that wrote a fabulous song. I love it. And it's called This Should Go On Forever. Rod Bernard, everybody from Cajun Land recorded this tune. Anyway, sadly, he passed away in 2005, and often he was singing with the Guitar Gable Band. So that's King Carl and Cool, Calm, and Collected. And then we've got Bob Curator in here with a female singer from Chicago. I've never heard of her before. Her name is Carla Denise, and Wild As You Can Be. And this is from the album that I've been hopping on. It's called Ernestine. Everybody should have this in their collection. Great party record.

Okay, Bob Carator with Carla Denise and a tune called Wild as You Can Be from the album Ernestine. And the other thing about Bob's albums that he puts out, he has this guy that does the artwork. And they are fabulous. They are great. Absolutely stunning, some of the stuff that's on there. Worthwhile just purchasing just for the artwork, I would think. And King Carl in there with Bob. And that's the other thing I like about Bob. He's recording a lot of people that perhaps were rather well known in their own communities 30 or 40 years ago. And he's willing to pick them up and do recordings with them. And these recordings are really, really well done. So kudos to Bob. Bob is originally from East Chicago, and I actually looked that up the other day. It's way down by Gary, Indiana. Must be right on the Indiana border there. But anyway, King Carl. Everybody knew King Carl down in Texas and in southern Louisiana. And the other thing about Bob, most of the people that he is recording are black. People don't want to record people like this anymore. Bob's a guy, he's doing it. Well worth it to pick it up. Go Up Radio 100.5 in Vancouver. You've got the blues. I'm Ron Simmons. Little instrumental here. It's called Paula Change. Yes, Paula Greens.

That is a band out of Montreal. They call themselves, be careful, it might offend you. They're called Mitch and the Blues Bastards. And the tune called, What Can I Do? And before that, Armani Burnham and a tune called Blue Jay from his brand new album, which is called Roots and Wings. It's on what's the name of the label? Well-known label. It'll come back to me. Little Ed and the Blues Imperials, Crazy Love Affair, and we had Mississippi Heat in there with a tune called Quarter to Three, featuring the vocals of Vinetta Visor and Damashir Hamilton. And the name of the album is called Don't Look Back. Great album. And we started off with the Parlor Greens out of Seattle and a tune called Parlor Change, brand new album. Co-op Radio, CFRO, Community Radio, right here in Vancouver. You're listening to Blues in the Dark, and I'm Ron Simmons. And just got word the other day, it was sent to me, that the great Jimmy Hughes had passed away. A lot of people don't know who Jimmy Hughes is. Jimmy was a Southern soul singer, one of the very first, who I think dates even back to the 60s. And born in 1938, and he passed away on May the 20th at the age of 88. And I have a few things by Jimmy James. And I noticed there weren't too many albums, but I know there was a hell of a lot of singles that this guy did. Anyway, maybe we'll get to that in the next couple of weeks. And also, I'm going to do the concert listings as well now. At the Blue Frog, Ben and Tom Waters, and they're going to be there September the 5th, a little ways off, but Ben is a great piano player, and his son is a saxophone player, and whether they're augmenting the band with some local people could be. Boney Fields on June the 6th, Daryl Burgess on June the 13th, Steve Hill in a solo concert on June 20, and Too Slim and the Tail Draggers on August the 28th. August the 5th at the Hollywood, D.K. Harrell, Jazz Alley, August 4 and 5, Lydia Pence and Cold Blood. At the Triple Door, which is also down in Seattle, May the 28th, Canned Heat, that's coming up this Thursday. And August the 5th, John Primer will be there. And August the 7th, Davina and the Vagabonds, if you want a little bit of excitement. Bonnie Raitt here in town with John Cleary at the QE June the 16th. And this is another one down in Seattle. And it's at the Moore Theater. And many years ago, I went to the Moore Theater. It's an amazing venue. It's great theater. And it just goes up and up and up. I don't know how many levels. There's got to be five or so levels in there. But anyway, September the 16th, Kenny Wayne Shepherd is going to be there. And he has recorded an album that, or re-recorded an album that he did some years ago called Ledbetter Height, which I quite liked. And I don't know if things change. Maybe one could go down there to see this show. Could be cool. Anyway, there's some other things going on, and maybe we'll touch base with those in the days to come. Gotta play a little bit of Sean McDonald. What can I say about this guy? I just think he is absolutely great. And I've been reading so much about him, and he really hasn't sort of taken off as yet, but I'm starting to see some good reviews in some of the blues publicity stuff that's coming out.
And his new album is called Have Mercy, a tune called That's All I Need, and then I'll follow it up with a second tune called Killing Me. And then we'll wrap the set with Gabe Stillman. So, Sean McDonald. They sometimes refer to him as Mac McDonald.

young man coming up by the name of Gabe Stillman, doing Cold Screamin' from his, I think, debut release, What Happens Next. Before that, a couple of things from Sean McDonald, Killing Me, and That's All I Need. And the album is on Little Village Records out of San Jose, and it's called Have Mercy. Have mercy.

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2: Okay, this is title track from the new album from Gallia Volt, and it's called Burn the House Down. As I said last week, Gallia is from Brussels. She was actually born there, raised there, was a busker on the streets for many years. And last year, she ended up making a recording in the USA. In fact, just about all of her recordings in recent time have been done in the U.S. She lives down in New Orleans most of the time, and this one is co-produced by J.D. Simo. Gallia Volt and Burn the House Down. We've got Charlie Barath in here, and we'll wind up the set with Kyle Rowland.

Little tune called, where are we here? Complete Disorder from Kyle Rowland's album Not Holding Back, his debut album. Charlie Barath before that, Honey, I Got No Money. And Gallia Volt and Burn the House Down. Co-op Radio, CFRO FM 100.5. In Vancouver, Blues in the Dark, I'm Ron Simmons, and we're here until midnight, as per usual, and got a little set with Angelique Francis from Ottawa, and doing a tune called Do That Work. We've got Ken Whiteley, and I'll Just Say I'm Fine, and Mick Glasser, and Please Don't Write That Song, from his most recent album called Blue to the Bone. So, Angelique Francis.

Okay, Mick Kolaser, and please don't write that song from the album Blue to the Bone. Ken Whiteley, I'll just say I'm fine from his latest Keep Going, and Angelique Francis, and Do That Work from her most recent album, Not Defeated. Co-op Radio 100.5 in Vancouver, and of course, we've got the blues here for another hour, and this is Community Radio 100.5 in Vancouver. So I'm going to jump here, actually tell you about the Langley Jazz Festival, Jazz Blues Festival, the blues component, Jack the Kaiser, Big Dave McLean, Samantha Martin, the Hogtown All-Stars, and the Blackburn Brothers, along with Annika Chambers and Paul DeLaurier. And that's on July 24th and 25th. And across the street in Nanaimo, the Nanaimo Blues Fest, the Blackburn Brothers will be there. Ollie Owen, Crystal Shawander, Teeny Tucker, and a lot of other acts that I guess I should start looking to see what they have got, finally have got. Anyway, let's get into, this is a brand new album by a group, well, not a group, but by a guitar player by the name of J.P. Soares. And he has guest violinist Ann Harris on here, plus a few other people. They call the album Gypsy Blues Review. So, it has a blues element to it, and quite popular, in fact. And several tracks on the album are over 5 minutes, but we're going to play something that will last. Well, there is one on here at 18 minutes and 25 seconds. I don't think I will be playing that. But this is a tune called Paradise, J.P. Soares and Ann Harris.

Mike Finnegan on the keyboards and on the vocals. My credit didn't go through. Before that, Omar Coleman and Igor Prado cut down in Brazil. Of course, Omar is from Chicago. Cut You Loose from the new album, Old New, Funky and Blue. And we had Laura Chavez in there and a tune called The Wanderer from the album My Voice, and J.P. Soares and Ann Harris and Paradise. And the album's called Gypsy Blues Review. CFRO FM 100.5 in Vancouver. Let's go local. Dogs in the Yard, courtesy of Sinead Sanders, and followed up by Sugar Brown, and we've got some Ed Ahlstrom in here.

Okay, Ed Ullstrom and Inquiring Minds from his most recent disc, which is called This Idea of Humanity. Sugar Brown in there out of Toronto, originally from the other side of the border, going down south from his album Poor Lazarus and Janita Sanders and Dogs in the Yards from her album Them Shadows. Co-op Radio, CFRO, FM 100.5 in Vancouver. And of course, we are community radio. And we've been here for the past 50 years. And no reason why we can't exist for a few more years. But go to our website and find out about joining up, becoming a member, to help keep this radio station alive and kicking. I'm going to play some Selwyn Birchwood in here. His most recent album on Alligator is called Electric Swamp Funkin' Blues, and a tune called Soulmate. And then Kim Wilson with a Chicago classic, Easy Baby, from his most recent album, Slow Burn. And I highly recommend this album by Kim Wilson, even though most of it was recorded some years ago. It's never been released until now. So pretty cool disc with some great sidemen on here. So first, Mr. Birchwood from Florida.

Okay, Nathan James on there, Billy Flynn out of Chicago, Bob Welsh, Barrel House Chuck, Richard Ennis on the drums, Matt Dodson also on the drums, Malachi Johnson, Larry Taylor, The Mole, Troy Sandell, Johnny Vial, and John Atkinson, Big John Atkinson. And some of those cats are no longer with us. Much of the recording was done back in 2014, some of it in 2020. As I said, it's been sitting in the can for a while. Have no problem with it at all. Done really, really well. 12 tunes. Before that, Selwyn Birchwood from down in Florida, from his new album, Electric Swamp Funk and Blues, and that is on Alligator Records, one of the most recent discs that Alligator has put out. Have a new one coming out very soon, any day now, in fact. And of course, if you haven't been to our website of late, it's been absolutely updated. And a lot of different things, and you can access the archives and a lot of other stuff as well

that was sort of, well, you just couldn't get to it. So I highly recommend going to the new website and also finding out about a lot of new programs that have happened or started happening in the past few weeks. And, of course, the sound that we have coming out of our transmitter up on Seymour Mountain has greatly improved. Greatly improved. I will say that. Okay, we're going to play something from the new recent album from Ben Rice, quite a virtuoso on the guitar from Portland, Oregon. And not always blues, but he's played with most of the blues cats in the Portland area for the last 20 years. This is his debut album. It's called Fallen Angel. And then we've got Seth James in here, Stevie J Blues, and we've got Susie Vinnick in here as well to wrap up the end of the set. So Ben Rice in the PDX Hustle.

That was Susie Vinnick, along with Matt Anderson, and a tune called Talk to Me from an album she did some years ago called Fall Back Home. Stevie J Blues, a juke joint lover from down in Jackson, Mississippi, Jacktown, USA, they call it. And Seth James and Why Should I Suffer from his most recent album done in Nashville. It's called Motor Mouth, and we had Ben Rice and the PDX Hustle, and a tune from the album Fallen Angel featuring John Dover on the trumpet. Well, that's it for another Monday night. And, of course, this is Community Radio in Vancouver, CFRO-FM 100.5. I'm Ron Simmons. You've been listening to Blues in the Dark. And I will be back next Monday at 9 o'clock through until midnight. We'll see you back then. The twist is from 1997, a little thing called Full of Hot Air.

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Doodin' down, dadin' doo doo doo, dadin' doo. 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
1: The opinions expressed in the following message are those of the Shell Petroleum Company and in no way misrepresent the business interests of the corporate-owned media in which it originally appeared.
2: People have the right to the truth, unvarnished, even uncomfortable, but never subjugated to a cause, however noble or well-meaning. They have the right to clear thinking. Slogans, protests, and boycotts don't offer answers. It has been suggested that Shell should pull out of developing nations altogether. The oil would certainly continue flowing, the business would continue operating, the vast majority of employees would remain in place. But the sound and ethical business practices synonymous with Shell, the environment investment, and the tens of millions of dollars spent on community programs would all be lost. Again, it's the people of developing nations that you will vote. It's easy enough to sit in your comfortable homes in the West, calling for sanctions and boycotts against a developing country, but you have to be sure that knee-jerk reactions won't do more harm than good. Some campaigning groups say we should intervene in the political process in developing nations, but even if we could, we must never do so. Politics is the business of governments and politicians. The world where companies use their economic influence to prop up or bring down governments would be a frightening and bleak one indeed.

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1: And by then, I mean, that's how I wrote for years. Like I say, I became what I call a good songwriter in 82. That doesn't mean that I can write, if someone says write a jazz song, I can write a jazz song. I don't write jazz, right? So I'm not a mail order kind of songwriter. I can't just write any song anybody wants me to write. I say write your own damn song, right?
2: Yeah.
1: I got enough, you know, But I can decide to write a song, and it'll come out exactly the way I originally thought of it. It's a little lazy, sure. I had the original idea for that, and then I just set about writing it. My band broke up in 83, late 83, November. And I was the pieces. But I understand there's a band in L.A. now called The Pieces, so yeah, they've taken my name. I want my listener to feel some of what I'm feeling. That's it. It's just a song. It's just one song at a time. And when I write a song, that's what I'm trying to do. I'm just a part. I'm trying to get something of me across. And so when I get up to do a show, the whole show is, that's all the show is. I'm just trying to get something of me across. The best audiences are the audiences that show up and they're there to be touched. So I went to Clancy's one night, you know, we had the posters up, we promoted it whatever way, newspaper and that kind of thing. But I got there and I got all set up and zero people showed up. Nobody came. But the thing is, I got up there and I played. And the owner of the place, wish I could remember his name, just a great guy. And it was late at night, and he was kind of sweeping the floor. And it was one of these classic moments where he just kind of stopped sweeping and stood still and leaned on the broom. And I played to him, you know. The lights were all dim, and I just played to this guy, you know. And that was one of my all-time greatest nights. That guy, he was a great audience. There's a lot of people that I've touched with my music. So yeah, certainly a lot of success. Financial success, no. And I'd like to just one time. I'll tell you what, you know, I'd really like to experience

I've never been in a limousine. You know? Never in my life. It becomes this kind of a thing where I won't climb into a limousine now. Not unless it's a car that was sent special for me. You know? I want it to be like that. I want the man to send a car for me to take me to a studio somewhere, you know. I want to say to the driver, take the long way around, I'm enjoying this ride. You know what I'm saying?

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0: Today, a special broadcast. We air highlights from Democracy Now!'s 30th anniversary celebration, featuring Angela Davis, Patti Smith, Masab Abu-Toha, Michael Stipe, Hooray for the Riff Raff, Juan Gonzalez, Nermeen Sheikh, and a surprise appearance by the boss, Bruce Springsteen.
2: Past winter, federal troops brought death and terror to the streets of Minneapolis. They picked the wrong city.
0: All that and more coming up. Welcome to Democracy Now!, democracynow.org, The War and Peace Report. I'm Amy Goodman. In late March, over 2,000 people packed into the historic Riverside Church in New York to celebrate the 30th anniversary of Democracy Now! Today, in this special, we bring you highlights from the evening. Let's go back to that night.
3: It is our absolute honor to welcome you all here to Democracy Now!'s 30th anniversary. It is hard to contemplate a celebration at this time. Amidst the U.S.-Israeli war on Iran and other armed conflicts, rising authoritarianism, power-hungry billionaires, and the worsening climate catastrophe. But gatherings like this are essential to remind us that the gathering storm, despite the forces of oppression that threaten us all on the planet, there is a force more powerful. And that is all of you gathered here tonight at Riverside Church, but in all over this country and around the world, of people joining together, organizing for peace and justice. It was in this very sanctuary, here in Riverside Church, that Dr. Martin Luther King Jr. gave his famous speech, Beyond Vietnam, A Time to Break Silence, on April 4th, 1967, a year to the day before he was assassinated in Memphis. King called out in that speech the greatest purveyor of violence in the world today, my own government, he said. Dr. King warned, when machines and computers, profit motives and property rights are considered more important than people, the giant triplets of racism, extreme materialism, and militarism are incapable of being conquered. How prescient he was. And at the time, King was attacked viciously and publicly for opposing the war. Life magazine accused him in an editorial of betraying the cause for which he has worked for so long, adding, his speech was a demagogic slander that sounded like a script from Radio Hanoi. King, though, was undeterred in his commitment to peace, despite enormous pressure to back off, should be a lesson for us all today. Yep. Yes, tonight is a celebration not only of 30 years of Democracy Now!, but of the resilience of people and movements we strive to cover in this country and around the world. This is such an honor to be here with you and to be with my colleagues, Juan Gonzalez and Nermeen Sheikh, and the whole family.
0: Let's turn to an excerpt of the speech of Democracy Now!'s Juan Gonzalez.
4: It has truly been a privilege and an honor to work with all these colleagues and to be welcomed into the homes of you, our audience, for so many years. My modest contribution as a part-time host and secretary treasurer of the board of Pacifica all these years was to shed light not so much on the who, what, where, and when of the news, but on the why and the how. The historical context and broader framework of social forces underlying those events. All of our achievements, however, have always been bittersweet for me. For even as the show has thrived and even as platforms for news and information, including progressive and independent ones, have proliferated, the American public's consciousness has plummeted when it comes to the malevolent, destructive, and barbaric role of U.S. imperialism, whether in its neoliberal or its fascist management form, in our contemporary world. Morality, decency, the quest for peaceful resolution of conflict, empathy for the weak and the powerful are branded as weaknesses, while bombast, cruelty, patriarchy, the frenzy for obscene profits, hate, torture, outright fraud, and lies are celebrated as signs of strength and power. Sadly, reporting the truth is important. But it is not sufficient to make a better world possible, especially when capitalism, with artificial intelligence and internet bots, has mastered to previously unimagined levels the mass production of disinformation and alternative realities. In the end, only organizing resistance of working class and oppressed peoples of the world, strengthened by, yes, by revolutionary analysis, can bring about a better world.
3: I want to introduce no one more appropriate to perform after Juan Gonzalez than Hooray for the Riff Raff, with the Bronx-born Alinda Segarra. The band's new album has just come out. It's called Live Forever. This song, Palante, was featured in the short New York Times documentary Takeover, about the young lords who took over Lincoln Hospital in 1970. Palante means onwards, or as Juan says, right on.

0: Hooray for the riffraff at Democracy Now!'s 30th anniversary celebration. This is Democracy Now!, democracynow.org. I'm Amy Goodman. We turn now to the Pulitzer Prize-winning Palestinian writer and poet Mousab Abu Toha. He fled Gaza with his family in December 2023 after he was detained by Israeli forces for 2 days. He was close friends with the Palestinian poet Rafat Al-Arir, who was killed in an Israeli airstrike in 2023. This is Mousab Abu Toha speaking at Riverside Church.
1: Thank you so much, Democracy Now! Thank you, Amy, Ramin, and Juan. I mean, these are very heartbroken moments. There is no language that can describe my feelings listening to my dear friend Rifat. He's somewhere else better than this ugly world that we are trying, all of us, to survive. It was October 12th, 2023, when I had my interview with Amy. I was still in our house in Gaza. This house has been a heap of rubble since October 30th, 2023. Just 2 days after the interview I did with Amy on October 12th, Israel killed 30 members of my extended family, including my great uncle, Khadr Abu Toha, his wife, his children, the wives of his children, the grandchildren. The youngest was 4 years old. That same Khadr was the only one in my family who was interested in doing the family tree. And I ended up doing his family tree after he was killed. And that's something that I kept doing, unfortunately, to document the genocide that Israel perpetrated not only against Palestinians, but the Palestinian families. Israel has erased hundreds of families in Gaza, including some of my relatives, some of whom remain under the rubble even now. Under the rubble. She slept on her bed, never woke up again. Her bed has become her grave, a tomb beneath the ceiling of her room. The ceiling, a cenotaph. No name, no year of birth, no year of death, no epitaph. Only blood and a smashed picture frame in ruin next to her. In Jabalia camp, a mother collects her daughter's flesh in a piggy bank, hoping to buy her a plot on a river in a faraway land. A group of mute people were talking sign. When a bomb fell, they fell silent. It rained again last night. The new plant looked for an umbrella in the garage. The bombing got intense, and our house looked for a shelter in the neighborhood. I leave the door to my room open, so the words in my books, the titles and names of authors and publishers could flee when they hear the bombs. I became homeless once, but the streets, the rubble of my city covered the streets. They could not find a stretcher to carry your body. They put you on a wooden door they found under the rubble. Your neighbors, a moving wall. The scars on our children's faces will look for you. Our children's amputated legs will run after you. He left the house to buy some bread for his kids. News of his death made it home, but not the bread. No bread. Death sits to eat whoever remains of the kids. No need for a table. No need for bread. A father wakes up at night, sees the random colors on the walls drawn by his four-year-old daughter. The colors are about 4 feet high. Next year, they would be five. But the painter has died in an airstrike. There are no colors anymore. There are no walls. I changed the order of my books on the shelves. 2 days later, the war broke out. Beware of changing the order of your books. What are you thinking? What thinking? What? You? You? Is there still you? You there? Where should people go? Should they build a big ladder and go up? But the heaven has been blocked by the drones and F-16s and the smoke of death. My son asks me whether when we return to Gaza, I could get him a puppy. I say I promise, if we can find any. I ask my son if he wishes to become a pilot when he grows up. He says he won't wish to drop bombs on people and houses. When we die, our souls leave our bodies, take with them everything they loved in our bedrooms. The perfume bottles, the makeup, the necklaces, and the pens. In Gaza, our bodies and rooms get crushed. Nothing remains for the soul. Even our souls, they remain stuck under the rubble for weeks, now for years. For Gaza, for Rifat al-Arir, for all our loved ones, those who were killed, those who are surviving in the streets in tents, for my three sisters who are in Gaza right now, for my beloved ones who remain under the rubble while we are speaking, for a free Palestine,

0: Thank you.
1: That was the Palestinian writer and poet Mousab Abu Toha, who just recently won a Pulitzer Prize for his essays in The New Yorker magazine. This is Democracy Now! Co-host Nermeen Sheikh speaking at Democracy Now!'s 30th anniversary celebration.
2: We are living irrefutably, if perhaps in some instances not irreversibly, in a time of multiplying and accelerating crises. To name only the most obvious and the most proximate, the slow and now rapid transformation of this country into a more brutal, more unforgiving, and more exclusionary polity and society, the scale of which, as we witness it, is literally unfathomable. The cruelty of the current administration is everywhere in evidence. It would take the remainder of this evening, and indeed well beyond it, to rehearse the litany of horrors to which we're daily confronted. What then is our orientation, our vision, as this administration continues unleashing its violence both within and without the borders of this country? What possibilities exist as we report on what appears an imminent threat of world war, and crucially of those suffering in its midst, of course in Iran, but also elsewhere? Or when we speak of the calamitous and ongoing lethal effects on the world's very poorest, of the staggering cuts in U.S. aid, or as we tell the stories of those brutalized while protesting ICE, or the stories of the tens of millions enduring merciless wars from Palestine to Ukraine to the DRC and Sudan, the latter African countries, to our collective shame, almost totally absent from the public sphere. The only gesture possible, of course, is resistance. A resistance whose source and agency must find expression in the media.
3: It is my honor to bring up on the stage Michael Stipe, the singer, songwriter, artist, and activist, and Aaron Dessner, Grammy Award-winning musician and producer, founding member of The National, and a close collaborator with Taylor Swift. They're singing No Time for Love Like Now.
0: Thank you, Amy. This evening feels like a clarion call. A voice of courage, of optimism, and resilience, and community in the face, in the midst of system collapse. We are honored to be here and to be a part of this community. Thank you.

0: Thank you.
1: Right now, to say the least, we have a very, very special guest, Angela Davis. Angela, it is such an honor to be with you tonight.
2: Well, congratulations, Amy, Nermeen, and Juan, on the occasion of the 30th, can you believe it? 30th anniversary of Democracy Now. Without Democracy Now, I do not know where we would be today. You know, I can remember when we felt unseen and unacknowledged, when we had no legitimate place or space in the established media. And so before I say anything else, I just really want to say thank you on behalf of all of the progressive and radical movements in this country and the world.
1: Start where you grew up. Start in Birmingham, Alabama, and what it meant to grow up in Dynamite Hill, and then take us on a short trajectory of your remarkable life.
2: Really? Well, you know, that was over 80 years ago. Okay, Amy, I was born in 1944 in Birmingham, Alabama, at a time when the government of the city and of the state were literally in the hands of the Ku Klux Klan. You know, I often point out that some of my earliest memories are of hearing the sound of dynamite, because when my family moved into that area, black people were allowed to live on one side of the street, Center Street, which was the dividing line, but not on the other side. And you know, one of the stories I never tire of telling is that as kids, we knew that a Ku Klux Klansman lived right across the street from us. And we knew that we were not allowed to cross that street. Black people weren't allowed to cross that street unless they worked for white people in the neighborhood. And so, you know, sometimes instead of playing hide and go seek or, you know, all of the other children's games that we used to play, we used to dare each other to run across the street. And if you were, you know, really courageous, you would not only run across the street, you would run up the steps of the Klansman's house and ring the doorbell and try to make it back across the street before they came to answer. So, I mean, I say that because I know the theme of this evening is resistance. And you know, and as I look at, as I see Palestinian children throwing rocks at the Israeli military, I realize that, you know, in some communities, resistance is the only possibility of living a life of significance. And what is so exciting about this moment is that we've struggled so long for Palestine solidarity to be a part of the larger social justice agenda in this country. And for so long, it appeared as if Zionism was so powerful that we would never achieve that goal. And so people who worked around issues of Palestine solidarity had to do it in a kind of marginalized fashion, not in connection with what we consider to be the main issues of social justice. But I can say now that I am really thankful that I've managed to live as long as I have. Because I also see myself as a witness for all of those who struggle for Palestine and Palestine in connection with feminism, Palestine in connection with the struggle against racism, Palestine in relation to our anti-war movements.
0: Angela, I'd like to ask you about those grand forms of resistance. We were politically formed during the same period of time, and you first became to national fame or national or international notoriety as a member of the Black Panther Party. And I'm wondering if you could share, especially for the young people here, what drew you to revolutionary struggle, to the Panther Party, and what kinds of lessons, good and bad, have you drawn from that experience that might help other folks who are organizing resistance and seeking to build a better world today?
2: I think I've always been connected with some kind of collective. And I suppose I would say that is because it became clear that despite the individualism that is promoted, and especially in relation to and by capitalism, that nothing that we do as individuals is ever going to really make a major difference. We always have to be connected with community. And so when the Black Panther Party was organizing in Los Angeles for the very first time, I was, as a matter of fact, teaching at UCLA, and I asked, well, how can I be of assistance? What can I do? So I began to work with the political education program that John Huggins, Erica Huggins' husband at the time, was working on. So John and I worked on political education for the Black Panther Party until he was killed at UCLA. And, you know, it's a long and very complicated story. But the fact is that I think I've always felt more comfortable in environments where I could resist, where I could say no, and not be by myself saying no. Being with others who recognize that we need a different kind of world, a world without racism, a world without heteropatriarchy, a world without economic exploitation, a world without colonialism, a world without genocide. And the only way to do that is together.
1: I have the enormous pleasure to introduce our next guest. A special guest is coming later. This is also an extremely special guest who I can name at this moment, Patti Smith, singer, songwriter, poet, author, widely known as the grandmother of punk. And we want to welcome Patti Smith, her daughter Jessie Smith, and Tony Shanahan to the stage.
3: On March 16, 2003, Rachel Corey, a young nonviolence activist, was protesting the Israeli demolition of homes in the Gaza Strip. Bulldozers had already destroyed surrounding houses in Rafah, where she was based. They targeted the family home of Professor Nasrallah, where she was staying. Corey, wearing an orange vest, bullhorn in hand, called for them to cease. She stood on a raised mound in the path of an Israeli bulldozer, but it kept going. Her fellow activists cried out, and the Nasrallah children watched in horror as she was crushed to death. The loss of Corey, a bright, altruistic force, just 2 years older than my own son, haunted me. At the same time, on the first day of spring, it was obvious that all the marches, pleas, and protests of millions of people worldwide were not going to halt the Bush administration's plan to attack Baghdad. That was 23 years ago when Tony Shanahan and I wrote the song. We wrote it to comfort the family of Rachel Corey and to send a small message of hope to the Palestinian people.

bright and fair, and my sleeping, it was broken, but my dream, it lingered near, in the form of shining valleys, where the pure air

0: the people rule. Thank you, Jesse Paris Smith, Tony Shanahan. Thank you.
1: That was Patti Smith performing at Democracy Now!'s 30th anniversary. Yes, this is Democracy Now!, democracynow.org. I'm Amy Goodman, as we go back now to the Riverside Church celebration.
2: We couldn't think of a way to end tonight. But then I saw someone in the audience, and I realized this is how we give thanks. Let's bring on the boss, Bruce Springsteen!
3: Hello. Happy anniversary, Democracy Now! Happy anniversary. And it's so wonderful to be here. And happy birthday, Patti. We love you. Past winter, federal troops brought death and terror to the streets of Minneapolis. They picked the wrong city. Because the power and the solidarity of the people of Minneapolis was an inspiration to the entire country. Their strength and their commitment told us that this is still America. And the reactionary nightmare, invasion of an American city, will not stand. Their strength gave us hope, they gave us courage, and for those who gave their lives, Renee Good, mother of three, brutally murdered, Alex Preddy, BA nurse, executed, shot in the back by ICE in the street, left to die. Their bravery, their sacrifice,

0: Well, we can't end tonight without a joint rendition of the appeal someone made when Patty was singing. People have the power with all the musicians on the stage, including Bruce. Folks, thank you so much for coming out and celebrating. We hope you all join in.
1: Let's do it.

0: Smith's iconic song, People Have the Power, performed by Patti herself, Bruce Springsteen, Michael Stipe, Aaron Dessner, and Alinda Segarra together at Democracy Now!'s 30th anniversary at Riverside Church. To see the full event, go to democracynow.org. And that does it for today's show. Special thanks to Julie Crosby, Tarina Nadura, and Mike Burke. I'm Amy Goodman. Thanks so much for joining us.
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Eo, Tanuyap, Kuiget Iwans, Kuiens Na. Hi everybody, my name is Kuiget Iwans. I'm a member of the Squamish Nation and the Yagalanis clan of the Haida Nation. 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

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I'm your host, Robin Puga. In this episode of Each for All, we're happy to share a recent webinar from our friends at Cooperatives First. This is a unique nonprofit co-op incubator running out of Saskatoon. We'll be right back.

0: 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It was formed in 2016. We recently profiled Cooperatives First on Each for All to help celebrate their milestone of assisting incorporating over 100 new cooperatives in Western Canada.
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0: We are very grateful for having Cooperatives First permission to broadcast these webinars here to you on Each for All. 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
2: All right, there we go. Welcome, everybody, to today's webinar. I hope everyone's having a good day so far. It is distinctly feeling like fall in Saskatoon. Not a bad thing, but it does mean winter is coming. We've got a really exciting webinar for today. It is Small Business Week, as many of you know, in Canada. And so to celebrate Small Business Week, I wanted us to bring together some co-op entrepreneurs to share some startup tips for other people who are interested in starting a co-op. We've got some really, really great experience to draw on today. My name's Kyle White. I'm the Director of Education with Cooperatives First, and I'll be joined by Kevin Raymond, who is the Executive Director with the Primrose Lake Economic Development Corporation and helped found the Isle of La Crosse Cooperative Association in La Crosse, Saskatchewan. And I'm joined by Lindsay Alaban, who is a ECDev jack of all trades. I think you've got a few different hats that you wear, but you've also helped start three co-ops in southwest rural Saskatchewan. So we've got some really cool expertise for today. Before I turn it over to our guests, I'd like to start our meeting in a good way with land acknowledgement. I'd like to acknowledge that Cooperatives First's office is located in Saskatoon, Saskatchewan, which is on Treaty 6 territory, home of the Cree, Soto, Dene, Dakota, Lakota, Nakota, and Métis nations. We acknowledge this land was not ceded, but that the purpose of the treaties was to ensure the land would be shared. Indigenous people have been cooperating in these territories for thousands of years, and it is through cooperation that all our communities will continue to thrive. Because we are joined from folks from all across Turtle Island and well beyond, with our friends from South Africa, I invite you to acknowledge the people and the ancestors of the place that you call home. And as much as I would like to do a round of introductions for everybody, I recognize time is of the essence. And so if you could take a moment and in the chat, just let us know your name, where you're joining us from, and what your organization is, that'd be great. And then if there's interest in connecting, hopefully you can then make some connections from there. With that, I'll turn it over to our guests to give an overview of themselves, their work in cooperatives, and share some insights from their work. So we'll turn it over to Lindsay first. Lindsay, take it away.
3: Awesome. Thanks, Kyle. Everyone can hear me okay?
2: Yep, you're good.
3: Mm-hmm. Okay, thanks. I couldn't see the screen, so no one was answering. Okay. So let's get this open. Everyone can see that presentation. My name's Lindsay. I'm an economic development officer, and I reside in Hazelet, Saskatchewan, which is in the southwest corner. We're kind of near Swift Current. We're about 45 minutes northwest of there. I have been an economic development officer since 2009. I started out in my hometown of Hazelet, and I've contracted to several other communities since then. And right now I'm just working for the town of Gull Lake, which is 1,000 people, and Hazelet, which is about 100. But I like to round up to 300, counting every cat and dog and farmer in the area. So I've been around the economic development world for a long time. I'm also an entrepreneur. I own a venue in Hazlett called the Bethany. It's an old church that we use for weddings and events and music and everything you can think of. And so I really appreciate celebrating Small Business Week this year. So, like I said, I've been part of the economic development world for a long time. I've been through good eras of grants and funding opportunities, and I've been through some really long dry spells. So, I grew tired of waiting for grants, and so that kind of led me to Cooperatives First, which Kyle and his team has been really helpful in getting me educated on cooperatives. Something I am really proud of in our region is we've worked really well getting some regional cooperation going. So that's something I've been focusing on in the last few years, mainly is just getting municipalities and communities to work together and realizing the potential they have as a group instead of singular. So that'll kind of come through in some of the projects we've done. So these are the three cooperatives I've worked on. I worked, the very first one I started was the Gullig Property Development Cooperative. So we identified that there's some places, some downtown buildings that the town owns, and they wanted to restore them, but didn't think that using their ratepayers' money was a good option. So we looked at the cooperative model, and that was a good fit for us. So this project's all about restoring an old building in downtown Gullig, and had a lot of municipal support. So this is kind of a municipal example. The Hazlett Wellness Cooperative. So this was an idea that came from a group of individuals who were interested in having a community gym. So we kind of came together. We were looking around for options. We had a very, tired out community from fundraising. So we didn't really want to go that route. So that's what led us to a cooperative as well for this project. And we were lucky enough, there was a local business that was downsized into a smaller space. So they donated a building to us, and that's kind of started our journey getting a gym and a wellness cooperative started. So this is kind of an individual community-driven cooperative. And then the Southwest Tourism and Investment Hub is a regional project. So based around the southwest part of Saskatchewan, we had an opportunity that based around the visitor center on the number one highway by Maple Creek. So an individual in Maple Creek who's kind of a visionary, Royce Pettyjohn, if anyone's met him, he is a really smart guy, and he kind of initiated this idea where we could not only use this visitor center as a space for tourism, but also for investment. So we've kind of developed that space to be a tourism and investment hub, as well as a digital platform that would do the same. So I'll talk about that a little bit more. And this is just a really good example of a regional cooperative model. So I kind of spoke about why we chose cooperative model to do these projects, but basically I was tired of the roller coaster of government funding. Realized there is some importance in local investment. So a famous line when I worked for the town of Gullig in the first years, their council would always say, "Go get us a hotel chain and get us set up a hotel here." And when quickly I realized that investors don't really want to invest in communities if their local people aren't even investing. So we're trying to change that narrative and get people to realize that we need to invest locally to show outside investors that there is opportunity here. We wanted to come up with ways that we could self-generate revenue, and so we aren't relying solely on grants, build our own sustainability. We saw an opportunity in flipping properties. So again, another way to build revenue. And we recognize that rural communities are built on cooperatives. A lot of our small town halls and rinks initially started with community members buying shares to fund the project. So credit unions as well is a really good example. Most of our small towns have a credit union, and that's a perfect example of a cooperative. So, just a little background on the Gull Lake Property Development Cooperative. So, this picture of this building was this brick two-story building was given back to the town of Gull Lake, and luckily we had just finished a different project where we took a building that they took back from a previous owner, and we flipped it, and now we have an operational business out of it. So, with that confidence, they kind of gave the Economic Development Committee the opportunity to explore if this building could kind of do with the similar type of flip. So we, with the help of Cooperatives First, we did a feasibility and business study to see if renting out a couple entrepreneurial spaces and maybe short-term rentals could work for our community. The feasibility study was favorable. So the municipality allowed us to do some more research. So they funded some asbestos testing, mold testing, some cleanup, those kinds of things to kind of get our feet on the ground. And then after those things were done, we realized it was a project that we could undertake. So we formed the Property Development Cooperative and we started selling shares. So to date, we've raised 35,000 in shares. It's slow going, but we're getting there. We do have someone who has said if we get to 160,000, he'll put in another 40. So we're excited if we can get to that point. But we broke up the project into two phases. So here's just some more photos of the building. You can see it's in a little bit of rough shape, but it does have really good bones. So the first phase would just kind of be get the building to a safe, usable space with electricity and plumbing and have everything closed up properly. And then the second phase would be to kind of fix up the upper level and get it ready for potentially short-term rentals. And then we also did these mock-up 3D designs so people could kind of get a better idea of what we're trying to do. So it's a huge project, but we are confident we can make it happen. So like I said, we have 35,000 already raised. We did designate the property as a historical, municipally historical site. So we can now apply for funding from Heritage Saskatchewan to help with some of the unique heritage pieces that exist in the architecture. So like the molding you can see in the middle, some of the window features. So we are hopeful we'll find out soon if we were approved for some funding from them, and that will really help kickstart a little bit more and show the community that we're making our way. So the Hazlett Wellness Cooperative, I'll just check my time here. Okay. So the Wellness Cooperative, like I said, was kind of more of a community-driven initiative. We were donated, or we bought this building that you can see in the picture for $1,000. Luckily, we had a very nice community member that sold us that, and they had just done some recent updates to it, so we had a good place to start at. We also did a feasibility study with Cooperatives First, which helped us make sure we knew what we were getting into with insurance, liability, rent, utilities, all those things we went through to make sure we had a good plan. We did some work with volunteers. I'll show you a quick video here that shows what the building used to look like, if the video works okay for you guys. So yeah, we did this all with volunteer work mostly, except for the flooring and some of the larger repairs. But you can see that it's a really beautiful space now for families and all ages to use to stay fit and well and stay moving. So yeah, there's a picture of our gym. We also have a few spaces in there that we could rent out. So we're renting it out to a massage therapist currently. And we had a goal to raise 25,000 to kind of get this project off the ground. But we were lucky enough to get a New Horizons for Seniors grant to help us with that. So that was 25,000. And we had a local organization donate $5,000 to help us get going. And as well, some of our local organizations donated pieces of equipment that they were interested, that their members were interested in using. So we had some good luck with community support. So yeah, that's the Hazlett Wellness Cooperative. And here is the regional tourism and investment hub. So, a long time ago, Tourism Saskatchewan, well, the provincial government stopped funding the visitor centers on the number one highway. And luckily, the Maple Creek, town of Maple Creek, and the Grasslands Cypress Hills destination area kind of saw that this building was potentially a good opportunity for them. So they took it on and they've kind of kept it going up until this point. But it was kind of in danger with the costs of running it and stuff. So Royce Pettyjohn, like I mentioned before, spearheaded this opportunity to apply to the Rural Opportunities Fund, which is through Community Futures. And we were lucky enough to get $300,000 in funding to do a pilot project for 2 years to make this more of a regional tourism and investment hub, which so we're just completing our second year of the pilot program. And through this past year, we realized we need to kind of create our own entity so that partners can buy memberships and be part of it. So we formed our own cooperative, again, with the help of Cooperatives First. They're a very valuable group to us. And we have now a business plan going forward without relying on grant money. So we hope to sell shares to 15 partners, and this will be kind of partners will be based on municipalities instead of individuals for this project. We've done some really unique initiatives. So if you haven't stopped here at this visitor center at Maple Creek, I recommend you do it next year. It's closed for the season now, but we have some really unique vendors in there. So we have vendors from all sorts of all parts of the area, so each community can kind of get one or two in there. And so that's a source of revenue for the project. And we had 48 unique vendors this past season, which was really awesome. And we were kind of calling the visitor center the front desk of the Southwest. And there's some more pictures of the inside. So you can kind of see we have these like shadow boxes that have each of the vendors in it. We also have an opportunities wall, which we update with job postings and real estate listings and business opportunities. So it's been a really interesting place, and 1,000 or so visitors go through per week. So it's a really, the digital age where we are trying to capture people's attention online. Nothing quite matches when you can talk to someone one-on-one. So that's kind of the concept we were going with here. So yeah, it's been going really well, and we're just kicking off kind of our capital raising moments where we're going to start going out to municipal partners beyond the or initial stakeholders to try and get some buy-in to keep this opportunity going. So here's just a breakdown of each of the models. So for the Gullig Property Development, we're selling shares of at $1,000. We're focusing mainly on individuals. We've had lots of municipal support, and we're in about year three of the project. We did designate it as a heritage property to try and access some funding, and we don't have any staff. That being said, I am technically managing the project, and I am hired by the municipality of the town of Gull Lake. So they do invest in me to operate and kind of keep this project moving along. Hazlet, the wellness cooperative, we just sell $1 per share or $1 memberships and try and get as many members as we can. It's been a lot of local organization support, so we've had lots of support from our community. We've just completed about one full year. No staff. Again, I'm hired by the village of Hazlet and our surrounding RM. So I do use some of my time through from that to work on this project. And we currently have one renter. And the Regional Tourism and Investment Hub, we're going to try and sell shares for $2,500, which we're trying to get people to buy in for 2 years minimum. So it'll be $5,000 buy-in. We're selling municipal memberships. We had 48 vendors that would help create revenue for us. We're in our second year, just heading into our third, and we have one or two staff. Some challenges. So all good projects have challenges. Sharing the story is always difficult. Getting in front of people. People have very busy lives these days, and getting another project in front of them can be difficult. So good marketing, good one-on-one meetings, good presentations go a long way. Getting board member commitment. Like I said, people are busy. You know, in my communities, people sit on three, four, five boards at a time. So just getting them to sit on one more thing is can be complex. Annual filing. So cooperatives need to file with CRA and IFC, which is not my forte, but I've been trying to learn and just something to keep in mind that you have to file annually. And education about how cooperatives works can always be a little bit different because all cooperatives can be set up a little bit different from each other. So yeah, if you want to learn more about them, you can find them online at these website links. The Hazlet Wellness Cooperative doesn't necessarily have its own, but you can find information on the hazletsk.ca. And I really encourage you to check them out because they are really cool projects. And if you want to know more about what I'm doing, I have my own website. And I think a big part of why these cooperatives are being successful is because there's someone to drive it. And I think if your community doesn't have an economic development officer yet, you should really consider that because this is a new generation where people don't volunteer as much, and having someone drive these projects can go a long way. That is all. Thank you.
2: Awesome. Thanks so much, Lindsay. That's really fabulous.
3: Sorry if I was talking too fast.
2: No, you're all good. If folks do have questions for Lindsay, do feel free to drop them in the chat. We'll have time for a Q&A at the end, so I'll go back through the chat and relay those questions, but just so you don't forget, pop those questions in the chat. Okay, next up we'll hear from Kevin Raymond. Kevin's joining us from all the way up north and all across. Kevin, over to you.
4: Good afternoon, everybody. Thanks for the invite, Kyle, and a great presentation, Lindsay. Obviously, you're doing some great work over there with the three co-ops that you have started already. Great job. So, everybody, my name's Kevin Raymond. I've been with Primrose Lake Economic Development Corporation for the last 9.5 years. So, we service four communities in Northwest Saskatchewan: Isle of Crosse, Beauval, Cole Bay, and Jans Bay. And we primarily focus on helping people start businesses, helping small business in particular. Our wild rice harvesters are our fishermen and our trappers. So some really great rewarding work here. When I came in 2016, there had already been some legwork done on cooperatives in the region, and kind of, the idea had been tossed around. It didn't really gain any traction for us until, at one of our AGMs, one of our residents had said, "Hey, why don't we investigate a co-op in Isle of Crosse?" Isle of Crosse being our most populous community, at just in and around 2,000 residents. The rest of the communities have less than that, so it made the most sense at a feasibility standpoint to see if it would work there. So one of the reasons we had kind of like this conversation came about was during COVID. I'm not sure if everybody was aware, but our region was locked down, meaning we couldn't leave our communities. So we were really forced to actually sit in our community. A lot of me, had the ability to drive south, Meadow Lake, Saskatoon, and bring a U-Haul of groceries back home. So I never had to worry or wasn't aware of the state of things. So once we were locked in, can I tell you, I was sick of eating Kraft dinner after a few months. Yeah. So, food insecurity, quality, selection, dissatisfaction was way up there among residents in the community after that experience. We did have to rely on, government organizations and community organizations like the Métis Nation of Saskatchewan, the Friendship Center to augment some of our protein needs. They were bringing in good food boxes and things of that nature throughout that whole thing. So that was great for them, great for us to have a little bit of a selection. But it just highlights that there was a definite need there. One of the other reasons we decided to look into a co-op in Isle of Crosse was unlivable wages too, as well as something we were getting. So when we opened our co-op a few years ago, our starting wage was higher than somebody who was at a comparable business there for 15 years, which, just goes to show you it really was unlivable wages. In our region, we are kind of, we have the highest GDP in Canada, but we're some of the poorest people in Canada, so it doesn't make sense at the same time. So we didn't really do a great job of retaining our wealth. So all of these came together all at once at the perfect time to start a conversation and say, hey, maybe this cooperative model in La Crosse is the way to address all of these. It has been. Fast forward to, October 21st, 2025, it is going great. and it has addressed all those concerns for us. But along the way, quite a few road bumps, lots of a steep learning curve. It's not easy work by any means. The things we enjoy today now from our co-op grocery store, increased healthy food selection for sure. The quality of food when you go to our co-op is second to none in the community. Obviously the higher wages for employees. We had elders on staff too when we had first opened too, so we gave everybody equal opportunity to come in and work. we hired local management, which is something you just didn't see from some of the bigger box companies in the community at the time, even though they have been in there for hundreds of years. Floor space in the community went from 3,000 for inconvenience store space to 6,000 at the co-op alone. So it just goes to show that when we looked at the feasibility of this thing, it was obvious to us that we didn't have a grocery store in our community and we needed one. So immediately after opening, we had there's roughly about 450 households in La Crosse. We had 300 plus new members to the La Crosse co-op, so community support was there for sure, and the excitement was great. one of the things I'm very proud of, and I'll give out a shout out to one of my colleagues and another board member, Donnie Fable. I'd worked pretty hard with Innovation Federal Credit Union, another co-op. They came into the community with banking services after 15 years with no services in La Crosse. So we had to go out of town for our banking services, which in today's day and age is a little bit crazy. But for us, it was just reality. Businesses were having to make deposits out of, drive 2 hours to Meadow Lake or wherever it may be. So now we have an actual bank in the community with well-paying jobs, all because of our co-op started up. So if I had to go through six items here for you guys, who are thinking about starting your own co-op, grocery store, gas station, whatever it might be in your own community, the first thing you guys should do is talk with Kyle. This is where we started. Kyle is a really great resource as a, with his colleagues at Cooperatives First. we had community meetings with him, and he guided us through, founding our co-op, registering it, and all that good stuff that might be a headache or a barrier for some people. Second would be to form your group with like-minded, and I'm going to say the most important, reliable individuals. you need people who are going to be on the same page as you and put in as much effort. A lot of the initiatives and ideas, die at the board table when, decisions are made and nobody does anything at the end of the day. You need people who are going to work. Engage your community for the feasibility on the project that you want to get done. Engage funders early on for expectations. This would be in the form of, do you need additional paperwork? We need a feasibility in this case. What sort of equity position would you need on your project? In this case, our total project was about just under $1 million, I believe. And we had about $150,000 in equity saved up for the project. And then reach out to FCL or Arctic Cooperative. We had begun our journey with Arctic Cooperative to help with the bones of your co-op. I can tell you right now, without Arctic Co-op as kind of our our support, we would not have been able to start our cooperative in Alacross. They really came with a ton of expertise, whether it's engineering, financial, legal, accounting, whatever you needed. They had it for you. Obviously, we signed on with Arctic Co-op as opposed to FCL as our suppliers. So identify, if you're a northern community, Arctic Co-op might be an option for you. If you're a southern community, FCL might be an option for you. So either or, but get them on the phone right away and get them engaged. And then finally, accept that you'll be working a second job for 2 to 4 years. I'm very proud to say that me and my board did this all volunteer work. We never took a penny from our cooperative for the work that we had done. So we were really proud of that. We had a great group. Between Donnie Fable, Tyler Morin, Bodine Desjarlais, and Mervyn Bouvy, the five of us were able to essentially take nothing, and now we have a store that's a great sense of community pride in our store now. So it's right on our main drag. I believe we have the biggest co-op shield in the association. I'm not sure. We'll have to maybe send that to FCL for the record books. But just goes to show we're really proud of our co-op that we have though in Isle of Cross. So I'm open for questions on how we went about things, funding, operations, all that good stuff. If you want to leave me a question in the comments, or if you want to get a hold of me at a later date, I'm always open to talk co-op. So I'll leave my information for everybody too as well.
2: Awesome. Okay. Fabulous, Kevin. I really appreciate that overview. And it is, I was with you guys, I think from 2017 is when I think we started first having conversations. So like
4: Yeah.
2: coming up on 10 years later, it's a really impressive achievement. Yeah, if folks want to drop their questions in the chat for either of our guests, because I am the host, I'm going to go ahead and take the opportunity to ask the first question. And this is for both of you guys. Maybe we'll start with Kevin and then go to Lindsay. But you both touched on members of your team and your steering committee and board of directors. Who did you shoulder tap to join your co-op's founding board? And what kind of team dynamic helped the startup along? Were there any learnings maybe that you can pass along to folks? Kevin, you want to maybe kick us off with that one?
4: Sure. I had a great mix of professionals and those with experience. The majority of my board members were, when we had started this initiative, under 40 and under 30 years old. So, 2 20-year-olds, 2 30-year-olds, which is quite young in the co-op world. one of them was a town councillor. Very familiar with town politics and how those things gets done. One of my board members was an economic development professional, which was a great help, knowing the ins and outs of who could help us out with funding and how to navigate that. Another one of our board members was again a regional kind of Métis Nation representative, so he was well versed in all that too as well. And helping us make connections too that helped the formation of the co-op. And then we had Donnie Fable too, who was just as passionate as I was about the co-op. He had his many of his father had kind of worked on the file beforehand, and family members who were passionate about it too. So it's nice to have people as part of your steering committee or eventually on your board that are as excited and engaged as you are. Regardless of their experience, I guess, you can replace experience with enthusiasm. And then just figure it out along the way. So it was really beneficial for me to have those people on there, and to have them, they were all very reliable.
2: Yeah, very cool. And a good example too of like, community leaders stepping up to take on a project. I'm writing down, you can replace experience with enthusiasm. That's a good one. Lindsay, over to you.
3: Yeah, I love that too. Great, great line, Kevin. So for Gull Lakes Property Development Cooperative specifically, we kind of shoulder tapped a few people that were already on our economic development committee, so had already been part of like the initial conversations around kind of developing more property in our community. And then we shoulder tapped entrepreneurs, so we knew there was a few very successful entrepreneurs within the oil field industry, who we also knew had some wealth that maybe could be part of our shareholders. We tried to get some community leaders. We did have some council members on in the beginning who now are not there, but they were really good at the beginning. People who had like banking or finance background, we invited them to join just to help us with some of the filings for CRA or any of those, or just budgets in general. People with good connections in the community. So when you're trying to tell a story and build some momentum gathering shareholders, you need people who are looked to from your community that might, be able to spread that story for you. Passionate people and people who are open to getting creative. So, like not every project goes the way you think it's going to go, and people who can kind of roll with the punches, I think, was important. We didn't want anyone passing around negativity within the community or getting down because one person said it wasn't going to work.
2: Gotcha. No, all really good tips. Another question, and I can say this next comment with quite a bit of confidence. Most people don't really know how co-ops work, or how they can work in different sectors. How did you go about explaining the co-op model to customers, members, partners? What did that look like? Any tips to offer folks? Maybe Lindsay, you can start this time.
3: Well, I keep learning every time I do a cooperative, so it does take some time. But I do find that if you share with people like the fact that like in credit unions and like your Pioneer Co-op or your federal cooperative that we all probably have in our community is well, at least in Saskatchewan, and I realize there's some people internationally on here, but explain that those kind of models have existed for a long time. Otherwise, like open houses or online videos and just getting in front of people as much as you can to kind of explain how that works. One thing that's challenging is like all cooperatives can be set up a little differently. So each project does take some time. But I do find that more people, just from doing this the last 3 or 4 years, more people are kind of understanding the concept.
2: Yeah, agreed. Kevin?
4: It was a little bit more difficult for us, I feel. It's a non-traditional market in northern Saskatchewan for co-ops, with the closest one being Pine House, I believe, at the time. We've had co-ops in Alacrosse in the past where membership was fully aware of what the co-op store is, right? So they just weren't really aware of the ins and outs of it. So we really have to start from the ground up. We did lots of social media campaigns with getting information out there, which is a great way for us to get information out in our region specifically. We found that there was a lot of engagement online. So we really hammered like the Facebook posts in particular. We put out quite a few posts when we first announced construction, just to get everybody ready for what to expect and what we're all about. And then aside from that, it was a lot of conversations with residents in the community. We went on our local radio stations for a few interviews too as well. And then yeah, we just had lots of information available on site for memberships from with Art to Co-op, kind of spearheading that information campaign. But if I had a suggestion, I would say Facebook is probably your best tool to reach as many people as you can.
2: Awesome. Okay, seeing one chat here for Lynn, or one question in the chat for Lindsay. It's from Don. Instead of having two co-ops, the Galway Property Management Co-op and the Southwest Saskatchewan Cooperative, if it did involve two communities or entities, would it have been possible to combine those two projects?
3: I guess for those specifically, probably not because they have two different goals. The property development cooperative is about developing property in just Gull Lake, which I'm sure we could join more communities who wanted, so say Maple Creek or Hazlett wanted to also develop property. I'm sure we could combine if they were working towards the same initiative.

0: Yeah, by and large. And I mean, I would say too, with an investment cooperative specifically, it can sometimes be hard to do those regionally because people who are making investments kind of want to see their money invested in their hometown. And it so yeah, I would say what you said is really on point, that the goals being so separate, it makes a lot of sense to have two separate organizations honed in on those two different tasks. Any other questions from folks for Kevin or Lindsay? Feel free to drop the question in the chat or maybe do the raised hand function if you want to get onto the recording. Otherwise, I'm going to go ahead and ask another question that I've got prepared. Maybe oh, go ahead.
1: I was just going to add to your last question about how to educate people on cooperatives. Basically, like the way I sold it to Hazlett, my hometown community, is an alternative to fundraising because we're very fundraising burnt out. So, this was kind of a different way to approach a project.
0: For sure. Question from Augustina, who's from Suma. And I think this is maybe directed at Lindsay, but easily applies to both of you. How did you get municipal boards or municipal council to buy into the idea of a co-op and back the project? Kevin, did you want to take that one on first?
2: Sure. We had early and often meetings with our host community, Alacross, gauging interest from them specifically. They did forward us a letter of support when we were looking for funding too, as well. So they were on board quite early in the project. There is like you have to really know a co-op to be able to sell a co-op too, as well. So make sure that you're well versed in what a co-op is. Because you will get those questions when you're sitting in front of people. What is a share worth? How do I vote? What does that mean for me as a member? And things like that. For me, it was generally, okay, well, how is this going to make things better for us? And it was easy for me to explain to, say, our mayor and council, well, the day we become a co-op is we have access to FCL. And everything that they have access to as well, which really, again, went back to that increased healthy food selection, which was, a big thing for us. So, just engage them right away. Talk to as many people as you can, early on. Then you get a sense of where this is going, what people are thinking, how much more education needs to go on. Maybe people are just ready for it. maybe people are just burnt out with the current options and they're just, nobody has ever asked them that before and they'll be begging for it. So you don't know until you have those meetings and talk to
0: For sure.
2: them.
0: Well, I guess you guys also had Donnie was the administrator for the municipality on the board of the co-op.
2: Right. And I had previous relationships with mayor and council too, as well in my current position. So it wasn't hard for me to sit down and talk to them about it.
0: Nice. Okay. And Lindsay, I know one of your co-ops in particular works much more directly with municipalities, but what was your experience on that front?
1: Yeah, I think luckily we had some success in kind of flipping a property with our economic development team, which is funded by our municipality. So we had got gained their confidence with doing that project. And so that was helpful. Another piece is with property development, specifically is downtown. I think that there's majority of communities have a lot of downtown space that's either unoccupied or too large for entrepreneurs to take on. And unfortunately, the town of Gull Lake has had some recent experience in having to clean up a property that was left behind and the crazy costs that come with cleanup of knocking down a property. So as long as I could tell that story that they could either invest 200,000 in knocking a building down or let me try to get 200,000 locally invested to fix it up and have a new space for business owners to be. So finding the right story to tell your municipal council is important and to show that it's going to have benefit in the long run.
0: Yeah, the role of that value proposition is really important. Questions here from Heather.

0: is, I think, from Heart of the Peace region in Alberta. They have started an investment co-op up there. She said, any advice or comments about the for-profit investment co-ops versus a not-for-profit co-op? Lindsay, I know you've guys started one of each or a few of each. And then also regarding funding opportunities for a for-profit co-op, are your co-ops not-for-profit? Lindsay, I'll maybe let you take that one on first.
1: Yeah, so the two of my cooperatives are not for profit. So the Southwest Visitor Center and the Wellness Cooperative. So those having no nonprofit listed on there gives us a lot more opportunity for funding opportunities. With the for-profit ones, well, we're still eligible for some funding, like the Heritage Saskatchewan will fund us. We're hoping maybe we can access some Prairies CAN funding eventually. And we also want to be able to access some loans potentially, like through Community Futures or some of those organizations. So we're still kind of just new to navigating that too, but I do think both are still eligible. You just have to find the right ones. Did I answer that properly? Just reading it again.
0: I think so. Yeah, I think of the four co-ops, the two of you represent, two are for profit, two are not for profit. And Kevin, I guess you guys are technically a for profit co-op, but have an ownership structure more akin to a not for profit organization. What was your guys's fundraising journey like?
2: It was a little bit easier for us, just due to the government institutions we had access to, and primarily SAS-Métis Economic Development Corporation, which did take out the majority of the mortgage on the building and the operations. So we pretty much kept it in-house, except for I believe we did a capital injection from Beaver River Community Futures. So we did have access to quite a bit of financing, which surprisingly wasn't the hardest part for us. Operating was the hardest part, always is operating, right? So once you get through that funding hurdle, like we did, it was great. Lindsay, I just want to say, if you need me to twist anybody's arm over at Prairies CAN, let me know. We do have a couple of Prairies CAN employees on my board, I can put in a good word for you if you want.
1: Thank you. Still learning to navigate that group still.
2: We're pushing the co-ops here for sure. And then I'll just I don't have too much to add beside what Lindsay had said, between nonprofit and for-profit. And nonprofit kind of opens you up to a little bit more diverse funding than for-profit, but I haven't really done both, so I couldn't really speak too much to that.
1: And I guess, like I would say too, for clarification, like maybe yours is the same too, Kevin, but even our for-profit investment cooperative, majority of our investors know that it's kind of a good faith investment. Like they're looking the when they invest, they're not looking to get rich off of our projects. They're looking to see community benefit and legacy and those kinds of things over getting rich off of this investment, So I think the way ours is designed, yes, it is for profit, and we'd love to be able to pay some sort of dividend or, a little bit extra on top of what people invested. But the whole story of it is to try and build community and make a difference locally.
2: I can tell you too, one of our contractor that built our co-op was local, a local contractor. They took quite a big haircut to get that building done. So for a 6,000 square foot building under $1 million is a great steal for the community. So they were on board with it too as well, for sure.
0: Awesome. Okay, again, go ahead, where that was. Yeah, if folks do have questions, again, feel free to drop them in the chat or maybe use the raise hand function or turn your video and give me a wave. Another question for you guys that I've got prepared. How did you know a co-op would be a good fit? Or how did you end up choosing a co-op over, say, a not-for-profit, which is often the default for lawyers? How did you guys know a co-op would work for the opportunities that you were working on? Kevin, maybe I'll let you take this one on first.
2: I had previously had 10 years experience with co-ops in the form of working with Saskatoon Co-op. Great experience for me. Well versed in how they operate, well versed in what they do, well versed in the great impact they have in the community in Saskatoon. So it was kind of a no-brainer for me when I got to Isle of Crosse and this conversation came up. For me, there was no other model than a cooperative model. One of the, as I had explained earlier, was we don't really retain our wealth very well. So what better way than to have a locally owned business in the form of a co-op where, we can start retaining that wealth and improving conditions, local management, higher wages, food security, all of the above.
0: Lindsay, what about you?
1: Yeah, I just our communities are fundraised out, and we're very rural communities that have smaller populations, and we don't have a lot of people to draw on, or not, we don't always have a necessarily the best story to say. Like we don't have, if you start a business here, if you start your own gym here, you're gonna have enough to make an income. And so how else do you start something without putting that all on one person? So I guess cooperatives fit for us because we want to build our own future. We don't want to wait for someone else necessarily to do that for us. And working with cooperatives first kind of showed us the way, and we do think it's working for us and in the various different models we have. And yeah, I just think we were vi no one wanted to start another nonprofit organization necessarily where there had to be 10 committee members and regular meetings. We wanted to kind of look at a different option where it could be self-sustainable, and the cooperatives was the answer, or cooperative was the answer. So
0: Yeah, fabulous. Okay, I'm going to do maybe one last call for questions from the audience. Otherwise, I'll maybe ask one last question to wrap things up. Okay, going once, going twice. Okay, so maybe just to conclude things, Lindsay, Kevin, what would be some final tips that you'd give our listeners who might be considering starting a co-op? Lindsay, do you want to kick that one off?
1: So I would say, like Kevin already said, contact cooperatives first because they're beyond helpful. I have learned so much in the last few years working with them and their team. And I often, every probably once a month, I message and like, how do I do this again? So they're definitely a good source of information. Get your municipality or a local group on board to kind of help you. Get the word out. And I'm a big proponent of having an economic development officer in your community. Without people are just so busy these days that they don't have as much time to give to volunteering, and they're probably already on five different volunteer boards. So if your community doesn't have an economic development officer or a community development officer, even part-time, I would really recommend exploring that option because having someone drive the project, just like Kevin is probably for his community as a paid position, and I am for my communities and region, it goes a long way, and I would definitely recommend that.
0: And Kevin?
2: Yes, Lindsay, I can tell you through the year and a half of going through the setting up of our co-op, I think I clocked in at about 3,500 emails, just as a volunteer, which is quite a bit of work. So my advice is get those reliable people, those ones that have the enthusiasm that you do. It turns out anybody can hold a community meeting. So you don't have to be mayor, you don't have to be council, you don't have to be Lindsay Alaban. You can just be, regular old Kyle White and sit in your town hall and say, hey, you know what? Is this something you guys want? And then it can just start from there. That's how we started ours, conversations. And if it picks up steam, you can bring Kyle on. It picks up more steam, you can continue going on down the process. There is a lot of help once you get rolling. You don't have to do it alone. Sometimes it seems a little bit unattainable. It did to us at some points in the future, in the past, sorry. But sitting here today, if we didn't have those conversations, we'd still be in a really bad spot in Alacross. So, yeah, there's help out there. But I would say just beginning conversations with people.
0: Fabulous. Okay. Those are some really great tips, you guys. Lots of things to mull over if you're interested in starting a co-op. As they said, if you are interested, shoot me an email at Cooperatives First. We can definitely help you out. But yeah, I want to thank our two guests, Kevin, Lindsay. Thank you guys so much.
1: Thank you.
0: Thanks to everybody who joined our session today. Have a happy small business week. Let's go support some small businesses, maybe some small cooperative businesses. And we'll be in touch with the recording for today's webinar and hopefully some more information about some upcoming events we've got going on at Cooperatives First. So thanks, everybody, and have a great rest of your day.
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0: Le rendezvous de la francophonie is back for 2026. My name is Catherine Fisher, and I interviewed 8 Canadians for the Franco podcast. In this episode, I spoke with longtime community radio volunteer and former staff person, Christiane Gagné. Christiane lives in Windsor, Ontario, and hosts a radio show called On y va at CJAM 99.1 FM. Christiane spoke about his experience at CJAM, his Métis and Francophone family background, and his quest to improve his French as an adult. Here is our conversation. Thank you very much, Christiane, for joining me. You've hosted a weekly French music radio show on the campus station CJAM in Windsor for some time, and you've done many other things in the community radio space. What brought you into community radio and why have you stayed?
1: You know, I was just really into music when I was like about, 18, 19, 20 years old. And I thought one way of getting into music more was volunteering at the radio station. I had a roommate in residence that was a communications major, and he had decided to volunteer at CJAM because he thought it would be a good complement to his communications studies. I myself was a computer science major at the time, and I had no interest in radio or beyond listening to radio, of course. Well, I should never say I had no interest in radio. My God, radio was like my internet when I was that age. But I had no interest in like volunteering at a radio station or being a DJ or any of that kind of stuff. But I tagged along with him, and I met the station manager and the music director at the time, who was Mark Fettick. It was the first time I'd ever met Mark Fettick, who's been a dear friend of mine ever since. And my buddy volunteered. I did not at the time. But then, 7 or 8 years later, or 6 or 7 years later, I rented a room to this guy in this apartment I was living in, and he did a graveyard shift at CJAM, and he invited me to come and sit with him on the graveyard shift. And it led to me eventually doing my own graveyard shift, which eventually led to me doing some morning music shows. And eventually when I went back to university, I got a job through the work study program as an assistant music director. And then I got the job as a music director, and I did that for a lot of years. It was really a program director job, because you handled all the music stuff and you handled all the music programming too. And then I did the station manager job for about 3 years, 3.5, almost 4 years. And then I decided to change careers. I think I had been involved in administratively in campus radio for too long, and I needed some change. So I went into, into the IT field. I went into computer, into fixing computers, and then around 2009, I was asked to come back and do a show again. And so I said, okay. And I came back and started doing a world music show again. And then they asked me to do, if I could do a French show. And I said, sure. And so I started doing a French show too. And so ever since then, that's been like, for sure 10 years at least now. I was trying to learn how to become bilingual. My father's Métis and French Canadian. And I grew up on a farm surrounded by people that spoke Quebecois French all the time, and went to French school till grade 3 too. And, but then my mom was English, and I lost whatever I learned in French school when I was a little kid. In my 30s, I decided I wanted to try to learn how to speak French better. And I went to teacher's college, and I went to Collège Boreal and took French courses. And I got to the point where I thought, well, geez, maybe if I did a French radio show, like my concept started becoming that the way, living in Windsor, there's not a lot of opportunities unless you're really forthright about it in practicing French and learning how to speak French. So I realized that one way of trying to at least keep what French I had learned so far and hopefully to ultimately improve upon it a little bit was to try to incorporate some activities in my life where I had to talk French. And so doing a French radio show once a week forced me to at least talk a little bit of French every week. And a radio show was a perfect laboratory or classroom for someone who's struggling to become conversational in French, because it's very basic in terms of the past. I just played this song, eh? J'ai joué la chanson par Nirvana. By a little bit of practicing a past tense, or voici une émission sur La Station CGM 99.1 FM. You know, there's the present. And I'm going to play a song. Je vais jouer une chanson par Led Zeppelin. So there I am practicing a little bit of future tense, too. So on a very basic level, doing a radio show allows me to practice a little bit of past, present, and future tense and to try to continue to add a little bit to my vocabulary. Also, just practicing in the moment, trying to improvise language in a second language, you know, it forces you to do that a little bit, too. So doing the French radio show has been a great way for me to at least keep what little French I have and perhaps add a tiny little bit to it. French is such a difficult language for me, even though I was raised by French people and everything. My brain is completely English in the way it operates grammatically.
0: It's really interesting to me that you have such a commitment to learning French.
1: You know, again, it's part an act of nostalgia in a sense, and a turn to at least portion of my roots. I'm a very Canadian person. My families have been here for a long, long time. So that's why I'm part Native American. One of my ancestors was a voyageur that settled with Cadillac in Fort Pontchartrain when they founded Detroit in 1700. His son married a Native woman, was translator for the British for 30 years. My great grandmother was pure Native person that was from here. But these Native people spoke French. They were French Catholics. They had been converted by the Black Robes in the 17th century. So while they were Native people, they spoke French and they went to church every Sunday. And by the 19th century, they didn't talk about being Native anymore. They were just French people because of the racism. Wasn't until the 90s, till the 1990s, that my French Canadian relatives would even allow you to talk about being part Native. The racism was so extreme. So the people around here never talked about that kind of stuff. I haven't talked about it for 150 years, maybe 200 years. You know, you want to be a half-breed? You want to be, that's what they called Métis people when I was growing up, was a half-breed, eh? You got to live over in the bad part of town with all the rest of the half-breeds. You want to be Native.
0: Yeah.
1: You know, it wasn't a cool thing to be. People spent their lives getting away from Native heritage and Native backgrounds, and ultimately even from French-Canadian backgrounds. You know, all my relatives that live in Michigan, they spell their name G-O-N-Y-A. Gagne. You know, I'm very fortunate to have experienced French-Canadian culture and English-Canadian culture to such an extent. You know, it truly makes me an archetypal Canadian in many respects. I have other background too, of course, though. I have quite a mix of backgrounds and cultures and traditions to draw upon. Obviously, growing up in my father's culture and society out in the county on a farm, the French Quebecois culture has been preeminent in its influence upon me beyond English Canadian or English American culture. But even though I'm maybe like 40% French Canadian, I feel more like I'm like 80 or 90% French Canadian, culturally speaking, even though I don't speak French very well. So this has always made me feel like I was missing something by not being able to think and talk fluently in French. My oldest daughter is fluent in French. She had her university degree is in French literature, actually. My middle daughter, my youngest daughter, did not pursue French at all. So they don't really talk it very much. Again, I've always tried to talk a little bit of French to them. I always felt that the great failings is something that on an unconscious level that I held bitterly in my soul was the fact that my father is a man who never spoke a word of English till he was 15 years old. Could not really speak fluent English until he was like 17, 18 years old. Never spoke a word of French to me in his life. And why is that? That's because of racism too. Imagine the experience he had in 1956, unable to speak a word of English, and having to go to an English high school because the English bastards in this province did not allow the French to have high schools then. So he went from getting awards for his proficiency in complex French grammar to having to learn how to say hello and have a bunch of 1956 racist English bastards bully and taunt and tease him for a couple of years, right? So when he had kids, he never spoke a word of French to them. I remember when he was working as a real estate agent, he seriously considered changing the spelling. His name is Luc, L-U-C. He seriously considered changing the name, spelling of his name to L-U-K-E because all the English people would call him Luck all the time.
0: Are you or your family plugged into the local Francophone community at all, like attending events or doing anything like that?
1: Not really, no. Well, it's aside from maybe the Gagné Trépanier family reunion in the summertime every year, and the Gagné Christmas family reunion between Christmas and New Year's, I get together with all my French relatives and we hang out and have dinner and that kind of thing. But aside from those two events, I have not been participating in any kind of French stuff aside from doing my radio show for a number of years now. Right. In part, I think it's an outgrowth of the pandemic. Since the pandemic, I don't really feel that social things have really caught up yet, even though it's been a couple of years now.
0: So March is the month of the Francophonie.
1: That's it out.
0: Do you have any big plans?
1: Oh, well, definitely I'm going to go visit my dad. My dad's birthday is in a couple of days. So I'm going to definitely go visit him, and maybe I'll say a couple words of French to him, even though he won't say none back to me. You know, he comes from that old generation of people out in the county. You know, the 60s Cultural Revolution never really happened for those people. Studying French and learning about French and trying to embrace my French culture and background a bit more has been a wonderful experience for me. And it's really opened my mind up about things and about even just the nature of language and how we express things in English versus French. But it's been a good journey for me. It's brought me closer to myself and to my roots and taught me a lot about language. I certainly have no regrets about it. My only regret is that I didn't, you know, start this in earnest when I was younger. Perhaps. Ultimately, my regret is that I didn't become fluent in French when I was a kid. But, you know, circumstances are what they are. You know, I have to be sympathetic and understand my father's psychology and where he was coming from at the time and be sensitive to that. And my mother is English, so I couldn't expect it from her. So, you know, circumstances were what they were. That's the way things go. Overall, it's been a really positive experience for me, and it's made me a better person trying to study French. You know, thank you so much for reaching out to me so that I could talk about this with you. It always makes me feel better to talk about it.
0: Well, it's my pleasure. It's such an interesting story, Christian. That was my conversation with longtime community radio host Christian Gagné, a community radio volunteer who lives in Windsor, Ontario. This has been the RVF Franco Podcast 2026. Thanks for tuning in.

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0: Le Rendezvous de la Francophonie is back for 2026. My name is Catherine Fisher, and I interviewed 8 Canadians for the Franco podcast. In this episode, I spoke with Héloïse Spelliers, the executive director of the Association Francophone de Kootenay-Ouest, or AFCO. Héloïse is from Belgium and now lives in the West Kootenay region of British Columbia. Héloïse spoke about the importance of being accent inclusive, some upcoming Rendezvous de la Francophonie events in Nelson, and the many local programs that AFCO offers Francophones and Francophiles in the rural region of the West Kootenays. Here is our conversation. Héloïse, you are the executive director of the Association des Francophones de Kootenay-Ouest in Interior British Columbia. Can you tell us more about AFCO and what it offers local Francophones and Francophiles?
1: Okay, AFCO, so the West Kootenay Francophone Association, or as you said in French, Association des Francophones des Kootenays-Ouest, is a non-profit, also a charity organization. We're based in Nelson, and we are trying to promote French language and its culture by organizing social, cultural, art activities. And we're trying to reach every Francophone and Francophile. So Francophile are people who are learning French toward, like, across the whole territory of the Kootenays-Ouest, which goes from Revelstoke, Creston, Caslow, Nelson, Rosslyn, Trail, Castlegar. Those are kind of the main centers that we're trying. So it's just a really big area. So we're really trying to engage people, or make people engage with the French culture and the language, either through like our library. We have a big library here in our community center based on Baker Street. Then we also have like a radio show, Kootenay Club Radio. We have French conversational class. Yeah, so that those are kind of like our service based. We also have a group for activities aimed towards people age 50 years or plus that's very active, and we call Jeunes de Coeur. And we try also to work with schools to promote and to create like a sense of community, and also develop the sense of identity for people who are, or their mother tongue is French. So just for like a quick context, in Nelson there is 12% of the population that speaks French or that are, is able to have to sustain a conversation in French. In Rosslyn it's 15. So it's actually a lot, big numbers for like outside of the big cities such as Vancouver or Kelowna. We try to organize Les Petits Matins, which is storytelling in French. We have one in Castlegar, we have one in Creston, and we're looking to see to do it also in Revelstoke. In Nelson, it's a bit on pause, on hold right now, but we're looking to find fundings and also where we can do it, because our community center cannot host everyone all the time. So yeah, that's mainly what we do. So like we have lots of events, lots of activities, workshop, art. We try to bring Francophone artists from out east to come also perform here in the Kootenays, because that's also important for us, for arts, to just be able to bring a bit of Francophony in like French language in everyday life.
0: As you mentioned, this is a pretty broad area. How do you manage that?
1: So we definitely have our strategic planning, but that we're hoping to have a pied-à-terre in French, is like a base that we can have in each main big center. So let's say Creston, Revelstoke, Caslow, Castlegar. So we are definitely working on it. It's definitely one of our biggest challenge, I will say, of AFCO. That's why we try to like encourage Les Petits Matins, which is an initiative for like 0 to 5 years old kids and their family, French speaking families, in other part of our area of interest, is the word I'm looking for. It's aimed towards 0 to 5 years old, but we really try to be like inclusive of everyone to come, and to try to make it like intergenerational also. So that's like one way we do it. We have a project coming that we're hoping to get funded through Heritage Canada to have more of like a traveling course that we will do, we'll be able to offer to the community in the summer, in to join other Anglophone main events such as, let's say, the Slocan Harmony Festival, we're trying to reach out. We used to have the Bibliobus that was really, really popular. So just some volunteers of AFCO were touring the whole Kootenay West to provide book exchange. But that was a really good project, and sadly it had to stop. We do our best to cover the whole area of interest. I don't have like a one sentence answer for this, but we really try to help the volunteers who are in those centers for them to be able to empower the rest of the Francophone community to join their activities.
0: I remember seeing that you sometimes have events in different places too, like you have a sugar shack in one community or have a ski event in another community or something. So I guess that's another way to make sure
1: Exactly,
0: that
1: yeah.
0: it's not just Nelson where your kind of base is that gets served.
1: Yeah, as you were saying, like we try to do our sugar shack at different spots. We have one in Salmo that we do, let's say it's our like main one, but this year we're looking to maybe do one in Revelstoke, and because as long as they have maple and the gear to do it, it's a very easy way to bring people in.
0: What does AFCO have planned for March for the RBF?
1: So, for Le Rendez-vous de la Francophonie, we're gonna welcome Mehdi Kayenne, which is an artist, who's an artist from out east. He's born in Alger, and he will do some workshop at both Francophone schools, so Les Sentiers Alpins et l'École Secondaire de Nelson, about workshop to promote either his, to tell about his story, about how to. He's had a very like immigration parkour, also immigration story to tell, but because he's born in the Middle East, where some countries also speak French, and so he's gonna talk a bit about that. He's gonna talk about developing your artistic side through like storytelling, through spoken word, through intuitive writing, and so he's gonna do that with the school through the funding of Passepart, and we are trying to organize an event, like a public event, for him to be here for the community beginning of March. We haven't set up the date yet, but it'll be on our website really, really soon. So that's one thing we do through Les Rendez-vous de la Francophonie, but as I'm sure you know, March is the month of the Francophonie, so we have other events that we're trying to do on the other side of the Rendez-vous de la Francophonie. We have our mini film festival, La Bobine, that we go do with the Capitole on March 3rd and March 23rd. We are trying to bring like curated, really artsy movie to the public, just to create a bridge between Anglophone and Francophone, also through the art of cinema. So the 3rd will have Soleil Etikamef, and the 23rd will have Carnival. So we have that, and I forgot to mention we're also hosting another viewing of a program from the ONF, so the National Office for Canadian Film, here at AFCO, also with the student of l'École Secondaire de Nelson. And we are going to show a program that's all about being engaged with the environment and how you can relate to the environment through an activism way. So that's what we have for Le Rendez-vous de la Francophonie. We have, actually, I forgot to mention, we have two other events. We have a curling tournament that we do each year in Roslyn. That's really important for us to, as we mentioned before, to have one event in different communities. And that one is really for the community or in Roslyn, because as I mentioned before, so there's quite a few people there speaking French, and we have one March 8th to celebrate Women's Rights International Day here at AFCO, where we have like a busy program. March 8th, where we have Alexandra Pronovost, who's a really active member of a community who just went through breast cancer, who's going to talk about that. We also have like Justine Garot-Loyer de La Ruelle Bakery, who's going to talk about the entrepreneurship of as a woman in a minority setting speaking French, and we're going to do focaccia with her. And then we have another with another workshop with Véronique Trudel, who's gonna do something called Le Cercle des Mamans here at AFCO in the morning. And it's like compassion and really act like participative workshop to just for parents, for mom to just come talk and hear about other mom situation with their kids and how we can maybe help each other by just active listening and maybe say, did you think about this? Did you think about that? And so that's March 8th for Women's Rights International Day here at AFCO.
0: What languages do you speak, and how and why did you learn them?
1: So I speak French as my mother tongue. I speak English. I learned it through traveling. I live in the state for a year and a half during my studies after high school, and then I went back to study part of my master degree. And then, yeah, just traveling through the state and New Zealand, Australia. I got very lucky as a teenager to be able to travel that, thanks to my parents. And I speak also Spanish that I learned through 2 years doing my university degree too. And then also traveling to South America. Actually, last year I was there. And I understand a bit of Dutch, sadly, because I wish I could speak more. Because so as you may know, in Belgium, we speak both languages. We speak French in the south and Dutch, Flemish people call it also, in the north. And then we also have a bit of a German part. My mom, actually, her mother tongue is Dutch, but it never made it through for me to be able to totally speak Dutch. But I understand it really well because half my family speaks Dutch.
0: And how did you end up in Nelson?
1: Yeah, well, I traveled in New Zealand for or just a bit before COVID and met someone from Quebec there. And we did 2 seasons at Monhut in the South Island. And he really wanted to do a ski season also out west. And he said, do you want to come with me? And then I arrived a couple years later and never came. Never left, actually. So I arrived in Nelson, and then I never really lived anywhere else for the last 4 years, except traveling here and there or to visit back home in Europe. But yeah, so basically skiing brought me here, and then the community held me back.
0: The theme of the Rendezvous de la Francophonie this year is activate your Francophonie. How do you activate your Francophonie in everyday life?
1: For me, it's definitely a bit of awareness about making sure that everyone feels comfortable where they're at with their level, and just like creating a safe space and awareness also for like being accent inclusive. Like everyone, for us here at AFCO and also as me personally, it's really to not pick on anyone's accent, because I know I have a French accent and I like it and it's part of my identity. And like Quebec or French from Quebec also has an accent, and we either they speak French or either they speak English. So basically as me, when I speak French too, I have my Belgian accent coming up. People say it's been mixing a bit with Quebec, but yeah, so really just to make sure that like we understand that everyone accent is part of their identity. And that's kind of how I try to go around in the world about being a French speaker. So yeah, it's very definitely create a safe space. It's my way to activate my Francophonie towards my English speaker friends, my learners, French learners, or just my French Francophone friends that I have a lot around the Kootenays.
0: Thank you so much for making the time for me today and everything.
1: Thank you. Yeah. Thank you so much for thinking about AFCO, and I'm glad we could have this chat this morning.
0: That was my conversation with Héloïse Spéliers, the executive director of the Association Francophone de Kootenay West, or AFCO. This has been the RVF Franco Podcast 2026. 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
2: 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Closing out the show will be the whimsical Via Castello and Band. 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

0: Le Rendezvous de la Francophonie is back for 2026. My name is Catherine Fisher, and I interviewed 8 Canadians for the Franco podcast. In this episode, I spoke with Rosie Kasongo, program coordinator for the VIF, a new dialogue network funding program. Rosie is from the Democratic Republic of Congo and now lives in the Greater Ottawa area. Rosie spoke about the VIF program, how being multilingual can help us build empathy, and her love of French rap music. Here's our conversation. Rosie, you are the program coordinator for the VIF program, a new program for French-speaking youth being delivered by the Dialogue Network. Can you tell us about the VIF and its goals?
1: So the VIF program is stemming from the Government of Canada 2023 and 2028 Action Plan for Official Language through Canadian Heritage. And the VIF program, which stands for Programme de Valorisation d'Initiative Francophone, it's in French. But in English, it's going to be like Francophone Initiative Promotion Program, as its main objective to fund initiatives that provide young people aged between 14 to 13 with opportunities to come together, to exchange, to support one another and engage in French in person. So the activity must be in French, the activity must be in person, and it's for youth between 14 to 13 years old. And like I already talked about before the M, but I'm going to just, you know, say it in detail. The first one is to bring together young people through activity in French to strengthen their linguistic security and sense of belonging. The second one is to create exchange with youth from different linguistic communities to foster cooperation and appreciation of Canada's official languages. And the third one is to increase support for the learning and use of French in daily life, especially for youth whose first language is not French. And the last one is to encourage youth participation in civic and social engagement in French. This program, we have 2 streams. The first one is for organization, and the second one is for immigrant for youth-led activity.
0: The VIF microgranting program starts soon. What projects are eligible and who can apply?
1: Yeah, for who can apply, I'm going to say that to be eligible for this microgrant, youth must be between 14 to 13 years old at the time of submitting the application, to be legally authorized to work in Canada, be a Canadian citizen, permanent resident, or a person who has been granted refugee status in Canada. And to the youth must agree to be matched with a non-profit organization of your choice, which will be responsible for administering the fund and supporting the youth in implementing their project. And what kind of activity? First of all, the activity must take place in person, must take place in Canada, must be conducted in French, and must target youth age between 14 to 30 years or a specific age group within this range. And the activity must demonstrate a direct link to the program objectives, and the activity must be complete no later than March 31st, 2027. And what kind of activity must be? This is an example, so youth can just, they can be other type of activity, but the activity can be a discussion on a topic of the choice of youth, a discussion circle, and film screening, and after that, like a discussion, a book club, and podcast lunch, like this, and a workshop and conference. Sport activity, creative workshop, culinary workshop, networking event, open mic nights. Like, it can be like different type of activity, but it's up to the youth to choose what kind of activity and what kind of, you know, with the objectives of the V program, you know.
0: About you, what languages do you speak and how and why did you learn them?
1: Okay, I speak French. I speak French. I think I learned French, my gosh, since I was a little baby. You know, it's not my first language, but it's not my second one. I'm like, you know, yeah, something that I have a weird relationship with French because I speak it since I was a little baby. After that, I speak Swahili. It's my first, my mother tongues, because I'm from Democratic Republic of Congo, and so I speak Swahili, and I learn it at home, but also in school, because until I think the first until I think like the first part of my classes, you need to learn to speak Swahili, but like the literature one, how to say this word, like yeah. And I speak Spanish also. Yeah, I learned it at school also, and I have the chance to have many friends from who speak Spanish, and so I practice too much and have some conversational classes until now, and because I really love Spanish, and I travel a lot, like in Spanish country, because I just want, to practice and to know more about their culture. I can say that I speak a little bit Japanese, but not too much because I love manga and I learned the first one. I think I'm level one in Japanese, the basic one. But I can have a conversation. I can, introduce myself and ask for something. But I need to practice more. But I don't have the chance to do it. And I speak English also, and I learned that at school also. And after that, I just practice.
0: So in when you were in the Democratic Republic of the Congo, you learned Swahili, Spanish, French, and English?
1: Yeah, I don't speak Lingala, one of the languages in Congo, but I listen, so I can understand when someone speak Lingala. But I'm gonna just, respond in French or in another language, but I can, I have a big accent in Lingala, and I was scared when I was young, because every time I try to speak Lingala, people just, talk about it and say, you have an accent in Lingala. So I think I didn't have the chance, to practice, because I feel the like, are people gonna just laugh about my accent. But maybe one I'm gonna try again to do that.
0: How is speaking more than one language enriched your life?
1: I think it's amazing. Like, because one of the thing is that have the chance to have many opportunities to read different kind of books. Sometimes when I go to in the library, I'm gonna just see, okay, do you have this one in French? If they don't have in French, I'm gonna say, which language do you have? So I can read the books in different language. I can listen music in different language. And I think that the fact that I speak many language help me to be, I don't know, like to be more sensitive, because I know that it's not my first language. Like, I'm afraid to speak, like when I can speak English, but sometimes I'm afraid to say some word, because I'm like, is it this? Is it the pronunciation right? Or, to know that, to experience that, help me to understand when other people speak another language, because I'm like, okay, maybe they have an accent, maybe they don't say the word as it should be, but they speak one language that I don't speak, so they can speak French, English, Spanish, but Vietnamese, other language, things that I don't know. So I'm like, I'm more sensitive and more understanding, and I'm so proud to, I can switch this language. Last year I was in Peru for my holiday, and when I went there, I speak Spanish, and after that, just when I come back at the airport, I was like, some people was triggered because it was their first time to be in Canada, and that was like, oh my gosh, can you tell me where is this kind of things. And I was like, oh yeah, I can do that for you, because I speak French and Spanish and English and Spanish, so I can translate it for you. I can help you in this kind of things. And even when I'm in Peru, same thing, you know, I can be there and, you know, speak Spanish without, you know, without the fear to do it. And maybe sometime I'm gonna ask people if I need some really good translation, you know, something like I don't know, I can ask, but I can do it by myself, and I'm just so proud to do that. And it's kind of a thing that people should do that.
0: So, of course, the theme of this year's Rendezvous de la Francophonie is activate your Francophonie. How do you activate your Francophonie in your everyday life?
1: Okay, I'm gonna say I work in French, but not only my work, but I love French rap. French rap, like, it's like, I think the music is one of the things that I love the most. Then French rap and podcasts. I have like a list of podcasts in French only, and music also. I think I listen more French rapper music than English one or Spanish one. So I'm gonna say that, and I do activity in French, like to go in theater or museum, you know, in French, and I had the chance also to have my friends, and we have like a book club, a French book club. So we see each other online, and you know, we read together and talk about the book that we read before. So yeah.
0: So, of course, March is the month of the Francophonie. Do you have special plans to celebrate?
1: Yeah and no. Yeah, because we're gonna have the lunch. We're gonna launch on February. So I'm like, okay, you know, it's kind of a thing. But after that, we have I'm gonna have, you know, there are too many things to do in March, and I hope to go everywhere I can in Ottawa, even in Quebec, because I have the chance to have my family in Quebec. So sometimes I just go in Quebec. But I think

0: I don't know, maybe in another city if I have the chance to be in another city. But yeah.
1: Awesome. Well, thank you very much for talking to me.
0: You, Catherine,
1: Thank
0: for
1: you.
0: that, for the invitation.
1: That was my conversation with Rosie Kasongo, program coordinator for the VIF, a new Dialogue Network funding program. Find out more details about the VIF on the Dialogue Network's webpage. This has been the RVF Franco Podcast 2026. 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

0: Le Rendezvous de la Francophonie is back for 2026. My name is Catherine Fisher, and I interviewed 8 Canadians for the Franco podcast. In this episode, I spoke with Julia Chanu, an independent journalist, content writer, and motorbike adventurer. Her blog, Julia on a Bike, details 2 recent cross-Canada trips in 2023 and 2024. Originally from France, Julia now lives on the Sunshine Coast in British Columbia. Julia spoke about her experience in community radio, journalism, and media relations, as well as what brought her to Canada and the kindnesses she experienced in her travels. Here's our conversation. Julia, what inspired you to work in journalism and media?
1: I think that as far as I can remember, media have like always been in my daily life. When I was a child, I remember being fascinated by the CD radio in my parents' very old car. And I also remember my father, it's very cliche, bringing back croissant on Sunday and bringing back Sunday newspapers, which included at that time the sports edition that my brother and I would argue on who would read the first. And I guess that I just keep it there as a habit to listening to local and national news, to reading news as well, printed mostly. Like at 20 years old, I used to have subscriptions to Time magazine and Courrier International, which gathers news from other country but translated in French. And to me, it was really like a hobby. I think that I wanted to basically know what was happening and where it was happening, whether it was here in my home country or far away. I just wanted to be informed about the topic of interest, whether culture, sports, politics, and just about things that I didn't necessarily know about and that I was just ready to discover. And I think that I was so curious about many things that for me, all type of media would be able to nourish that curiosity. And that really what led me to working in the media industry.
0: Could you talk a little bit more about working in the media, how that started, where it went, what you've liked and didn't like about it?
1: Yeah, so I was first a host and a reporter for a campus station back in France, where I was covering topics that I liked. Again, I'm coming back to that, like from culture to politics. And being at the campus station of my business school really gave me an opportunity to share about all of my interests. And it was a way for me to go back to my community. So it was students, but it was really a way to share about everything and anything, but about stuff that were of interest to me and that I thought could be of interest to the public as

0: Well, I also worked temporarily as a web journalist to cover the FIFA World Cup in 2014 and then the European Football Championship 2 years later, 2016. That was a volunteer position, but again, that was a way to keep myself informed about what was happening on the field, but also to keep informing and to use a particular tool because we were reporting online. And that was a way for me to discover how to do journalism online. Because again, I had only done radio. And so now I was discovering a new way of practicing journalism. And before I came back very recently into that journalism field, I've had a gap of almost 6 to 7 years where I chose to go into media relations and communications. And I wanted to sharpen a few skills, like whether they were technical, like how to write something that's going to be striking to the public, but also some more soft skills, like how to negotiate, how to foster and nourish relationships with journalists when I was a media relations officer. And I just thought that going into the other side of the mirror, like the other side of the media industry, would help me in the near future when I would have the opportunity to go back to journalism, precisely.
1: And what brought you to Canada?
0: That's a very long story, but I'm gonna try to keep it short though. I think that I've had for a very long time a strong desire to explore a country that intrigued me. So just a bit of background. I come from Normandy in France, and I've been surrounded my whole childhood and adulthood by Canadian flags and Quebecois flags because I've grown up in Juno Beach, so where the Canadian Army landed. And I've always been intrigued by the Canadian culture. And I had the opportunity to study in Ottawa 10 years ago. And when you're a student, you don't necessarily know what you want, nor you know where you will be in 10, 5, not even 2 years. But I knew when I left Canada that I was missing on something. Ottawa was not Canada. And even though I had visited Montreal and Quebec City, that was still not enough to understand the country, the cultures and the geography. So it took me a while to get a visa to go back to Canada to work and to travel as well. But in 2023, I got selected and was offered a travel and work visa. And that was kind of a dream coming true. I was allowed to come for work and or travel as I would wish. And before coming, so I arrived almost 3 years ago in Canada for my 30th birthday. And during the four months where I prepared my arrival in Canada, I was reading lots and lots of books, travel books from people traveling the world, either by motorcycle, by van, by bicycle, with a backpack, alone or with a group. And it just struck me. I think around February 3 years ago, it struck me. I wanted to do that. I wanted to explore. I wanted to know more about this country that I had dreamt about for years. And in addition, I wanted to shed light on a community that I think has suffered from some cliché. And here I'm talking about the motorcycling community because back then in France, I had my motorcycle license and I knew that I wanted to know about fellow riders, about their lives, their experiences riding in this big country. And I wanted to hear stories that then I could share. So that's what I did with my blog. And that's really what brought me to Canada, like a will to explore and discover, a will to meet with other people to know about their story, and a will to share about my own experiences as well.
1: So you must have met potentially hundreds of people on your trip. What sticks with you about like the people you met or the places you saw?
0: I think that the first thing is really I got a better understanding of this country, of the history, of the current state as well. I'm talking about political state, cultural state. I got a better understanding of the size and the geography, and a better understanding of the mix of cultures. Really, I insist on the plural here. And of course, I understood about the presence of Francophone communities all around the country, because before I arrived, I didn't really understood what being Francophone in Canada meant, except from people living in Quebec. And from all people that I met, I know that what will always stick with me is the incredible kindness that I've received from all those who hosted me, who shared bits of their lives, who accepted to tell me their stories so that I could publish them on my blog, and all those people who also just helped me when I least expected it. Just an example, I was stuck on the east coast of Labrador before taking the ferry to go to Newfoundland, to the island, and some guy just randomly helped me because I had kind of torn my knee, and he helped me get a hotel room, bought my ticket to get to the ferry. And I know that maybe it had something to do with the fact that I was a traveler and the fact that I was riding a motorcycle, but I also know that it's just, or I also understood that it's just kindness that arises from a human being towards another human being. And I think I was also looking for something like that, even though I wouldn't have admitted that when I prepared my trip to Canada. But I think I was still expecting some kind of, I wanted to witness some good in the world. And I managed to receive lots of kindness, and that's something that I can never forget.
1: Have you traveled elsewhere in the French-speaking world?
0: I've only traveled in France and a bit in Spain, so traveling in Canada was really my biggest experience. It was my longest experience as well. And other than that, I think that I would be ready to repeat the experience again, to meet with other Francophone people and Anglophone people, because I realized that among all the people that I met, there were many who came from a Francophone background. Parents or grandparents were either from Quebec or Nova Scotia, New Brunswick, or from France, but they have given up on learning French language, and they kind of put aside their Francophone culture. And I was a bit sad to hear about that, but I understood that, unfortunately, that's also how one culture sometimes take over the other. And it's not easy when you're coming from different culture to have the perfect balance between the two of them.
1: The theme of this year's Rendezvous de la Francophonie is activate your Francophonie. How do you activate your Francophonie in your everyday life?
0: So the French language is how I met with my fiance, and with whom I speak English and French every day. And one thing that we both realize is that speaking French and English allow us to express ourselves sometimes in a better way using one language or the other. And it allows us to explore ways to express ourselves, to find the best word to describe the situation or the expression that is more meaningful when we want to use it. And that's how the language itself is very helpful on a daily basis. And I also want to underline the fact that I'm living in an English-speaking community, so there is a Francophone community that is quite small, but I am very proud to witness every day that things are implemented for Francophone people to thrive, even though they don't necessarily have all services available in French. But at least we try to promote the French language and and to promote everything that will make the culture still available to anyone who wants to share and to use it. There are lots of events which are organized in French or with Francophone, or where Francophone participants can feel like they are part of something. And that's really what I like about that Francophone culture, is that you can find Francophone people everywhere, even though you're in a far and remote community, and you're always quite proud of their background and of their culture. And whenever they can, they are making something so that we won't forget about it.
1: And thank you so much for talking to me, Julia.
0: Thank you very much, Catherine.
1: That was my conversation with Julia Chenu, an independent journalist, content writer, and motorbike adventurer. This has been the RVF Franco Podcast 2026. Thanks for tuning in.
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3: 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This is yours truly, Jim Burnett, a.k.a. the stern old bachelor of the airwaves. Today's show has been inspired in part by a recent local concert appearance by former U.S. National Bluegrass Banjo Champion Jeff Scroggins. Jeff has the rare facility for blending traditional bluegrass drive with rock and roll roots, infusing it all with complex harmonic voicings. Well, that's pretty highfalutin talk, eh? So let's just cut to the chase and see what he's got. Here's Jeff Scroggins and his band Colorado. Jeff on the banjo, Greg Blake on guitar and vocals, Tristan Scroggins on mandolin, Mark Schatz on bass, Andy Leftwich on fiddle, Don Rigsby and David Peterson on harmony vocals. From the 2015 album Ramblin' Feels Good, Gord Lightfoot's Carefree Highway, followed by Ramblin' Feels Good, and wrapping up with a Scroggins original, the instrumental Dismal Niche. Banjoist extraordinaire Jeff Hoggins kicking things off on In the Pines.

Welcome back. Or if you just tuned in, welcome to In the Pines on Vancouver Co-op Radio, CFRO 100.5 FM, www.cooperadio.org. My name's Jim Burnett, a.k.a. the Stern Old Bachelor of the Airwaves. And that was three tracks from Jeff Scroggins and Colorado, Carefree Highway, Ramblin' Feels Good, and Dismal Niche. Well, the focus of the show today is kind of the banjo, so we're going to kick things off on this next set with a Vancouver duo on banjo and cello, Bob McNevin on the five-string banjo and Brian Samuels on the four- and five-string cellos, the mando cello, and the bass, which is interesting because early photos, even from pre-recording days, show old-time country bands with a cello. So here they are, McNevin and Samuels, with an original, Natchez Under the Hill, followed by a traditional number, Wandering Boy. And then it's over to a vintage local ensemble, Rhythm Roundup, Sue Malcolm, Vic Smith, Bob Underhill, and Frank Reynolds, for A Wayfaring Stranger and Let the Mystery Be, on In the Pines.

That was McNevin and Samuels with Natchez Under the Hill and Wandering Boy, followed by Rhythm Roundup with Wayfaring Stranger and Let the Mystery Be. This next set is a bit more random. I just happened to be looking through the CD shelves, and Mabel Creek with Emery Lester popped out. Emery's on the mandolin and guitar, but there's also the banjo and guitar and vocals from Darcy Whiteside. Mabel Creek is from Alberta, and in 2004 they came up with the CD One Good Reason. So here they are with Can't Tie Down a Ramblin' Man, followed by a version of the only gospel song Ian Tyson self-reportedly ever wrote, Lord Lead Me Home. And the second half of the set will be from banjoist Craig Korth, also an Albertan, from his 2002 album Bankview. Oddly enough, I see now that Craig isn't playing the banjo on either of these two tracks you're going to hear, but oh well, they're great tunes anyway. Here's The Ice Runs Through Your Bones, which has Craig on harmony vocal and dobro, Ronnie Hayward lead vocal and bass, and Billy Cowsill harmony vocal and rhythm guitar, followed by My Friend Jim, an original instrumental, Craig on lead and rhythm guitar, John Reichman on the mandolin, on In the Pines.

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And my name's Jim Burnett, a.k.a. the Stern Old Bachelor of the Airwaves. And that was Maple Creek with Emery Lester with Can't Tie Down a Ramblin' Man and Lord Lead Me Home, followed by Craig Korth, not on the banjo at this particular time, with The Ice Runs Through Your Bones and My Friend Jim. We'll be featuring Craig actually on the banjo later on in the show. Don't you worry a little bit about that. Since both Billy Cowsill and John Reichman were part of the last set, here's Billy with his band The Blue Shadows doing two numbers, Coming On Strong, which features the fiddle of Gary Comeau, and If It Ain't Rockin', which features the electric guitar of Danny Cassavant. Both Gary and Danny being Vancouver musicians of long and serious standing. And the set wraps with a banjo instrumental composed and played by Nick Hornbuckle with John Reichman's Jaybirds from the album Salish Sea on In the Pines.

0: That was Billy Cowsill and the Blue Shadows with Coming On Strong and If It Ain't Rockin'. And the set wrapped with Creekwood Drive, a banjo instrumental by Nick Hornbuckle from John Reichman and the Jaybirds CD, The Salish Sea. A bit of a preview now of an In the Pines show that will be coming up Sunday, July the 26th, with any luck. Mandolinist and songwriter Dave Barry and I are hoping to do a show on the extraordinary John Hartford. So do tune in for that on July the 26th. In the meantime, here's two John Hartford compositions, numbers, not compositions. Old Joe Clark, traditional number, and something he likely stole from Uncle Dave Macon. Okay, he borrowed it. Late last night, my Willie came home. John Hartford, banjo, Dave Holland bass, Norman Blake guitar. Then it's over to Dave Barry himself from his album Morning Walk. Two original instrumentals, Abbey Creek and Muscle Rock. Muscle as in the bivalve, and rock presumably the thing on the seashore to which the muscle is attached. On In the Pines.
1: Old Joe Clark was a preacher man. He preached all over the plain. The highest text he ever took

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And I guess that means I'm still Jim Renetti, a.k.a. the Stern Old Bachelor of the Airwaves. And that was John Hartford with two tunes, Old Joe Clark and Late Last Night, My Willie Came Home, followed by Dave Barry with Abbey Creek and Muscle Rock. Jeff Scroggins and Colorado are back now with another Gord Lightfoot tune, Redwood Hill. And then it's over to banjoist Craig Korth, actually on the banjo this time, with an original instrumental, Burnt. Then it's back to Jeff Scroggins and Colorado for an original instrumental by Jeff, Cat and Mouse. And then, for no particular reason whatsoever, a bit of a change of pace, Ralph Stanley with Roy Lee Centers, Keith Whitley, and Ricky Skaggs to do the classic Rank Strangers. And that'll be Ralph introducing a very young, a rank Ricky Skaggs. And the set wraps with Ginny Hawker from her vintage Rounder Records album, Letters from My Father, with a Ralph and Carter Stanley composition, Don't You Know. I'll Not Be a Stranger on In the Pines.

like to introduce you to the mandolin player back here now. He was here last year with this show and has been fairly regular with the group ever since. He graduated from high school last year and has been traveling with us all summer on the festivals. Does a good job playing the mandolin, fiddle, singing, most anything you want him to do. From Kentucky, let's make welcome Ricky Skaggs.

Well, dear In the Pinesers, this is Jim Burnett, a.k.a. the Sternal Bachelor of the Airwaves, bidding you a fond adieu. But not before I thank Don Armitage for the technical support, and of course you out there in Radioland for being there. Leaving you with two last tracks from Jeff Scroggins, this time with the band called Fresh Horses. Firstly, Jeff and company with a John Reichman original instrumental, Birdland Breakdown, and then a Jeff Scroggins original instrumental, Jalapeno Flashback. And time permitting, another instrumental from John Reichman and the Jaybirds, The Crow and the Gate. All here on In the Pines.

Yeah, those are the human rights working out of Toronto, Ontario. Good morning, Grand Rising. I'm George Barrett until midday alongside Musically Dan Drummond's. I have some Scatterlights. I have some Lovers Rock. I don't know it's all about whole lit reggae show. Lovely vibes. So we kick it off like this one, Dandelion.

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3: 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Good morning. It's raining. A lot of ska music for you this morning to stamp your foot and your heels and your pen. This is O.N. and Leon Silveria. Skill and Scrapped, that's what you're doing working.

let him call himself the Dreamlets. The Dreamlets. Really, really love you. Stranger Cole. This one you call Cuckoo Doo.

That's called La Parisina. Out of the Studio One Recording Studio, 13 Brentford Road, Kingston, Jamaica. As we move forward, Lester Sterling, Scatterlights.

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You're tuned to Vancouver Co-op Radio, CFRO 108.5 FM. I'm George Barrett. Lovely Vibes is on the box. This one called Occupation. Scatterlights. Treasure Isles.

So we say Penny Relo, Penny Relo, where you there? This one called Mentor. This is where reggae spring from.

0: 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Some people call it Calypso. We call it Mentor.
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0: 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Pat Kelly. Talking about love. In the morning, good morning once again. 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
1: Yeah, the teacher of the dance hall, you raw, they call him Master Lyrics. Trust me, brethren. Man, they ram up dance hall when them was alive. Peter McIntosh, former member, original founder of the Wailers.

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1: Yeah, the Tide Dolls. Level to level the vibes in the morning. Good morning once again.

Yeah, the original Itals in a this year time 2008 release. Lovely vibes on the radio. Good morning once again. I'm Joe B, George Barrett at Mean. This one called False Preachers. Yes. Just before we get inside, the man called Caesar Dan Hurt Strong coming up on Saturday, June 6th, a place called the Reggae Cafe, 13593. That's Kingsway Boulevard over there in Surrey. Redemption Sound will be in the house. QB, yeah, man. Metric Sound for real. Big up yourself, Caesar Dan and Company. Much love. You're the one, yeah.

Yeah, the voice and the sounds of the late Delroy Wilson. Which Way Is Up? Laurie and Alvin. Wanna Call Progress?

Yes, Laurie and Halvina. Album is called Poor Man Field. I'm gonna play the track right now for you and yours. Much love and respect. Level the vibes.

Yeah, man, in this time, Jaja, Larry and Halvin, Poor Man of Feel It, the album is called. Real reggae music, them, my brethren.

Moving on to the man called Eric Donaldson out of St. Catherine. No slaves. Oh, well, well, well, I say, yeah.

0: Yeah, that's Eric Donaldson. Is a Jamaica Festival song, that you know that, eh? Cheerio, baby.
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0: Level vibes in the morning. Good morning. This is Freddie McKay.

rise and shine. I German Levy. Album is called Africa. Good morning once again. Not too much left to go. Drop this one on you, the Mighty Diamonds.

Yeah, the Mighty Diamonds album is called The Planet Earth. Struggling. Let me answer your question. Linville Thompson, Saturday House. Massive and crew, much love and much respect. Once again, thank you for joining me on Level of Vibes each and every Tuesday morning, turn 13 to noon. Right here on Vancouver Co-op Radio, CFRO 100.5 FM. 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I'm George Barrett. He's up, Bridget. Until that time, sunshine, keep it nice, warm, and easy.

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2: It's Tuesday, I'm Anya Levick, and this is The Nosh. From cupcakes to ice cream and so much more, this local entrepreneur and food activist has come full circle. Joining me today to talk about all things creamy, delicious, and cold is Lori Joyce, founder of Better Acres Ice Cream. Lori, welcome. Great to have you on the show.
3: Thank you so much. I wish we were eating ice cream together.
2: You know what? I think we're going to just have to get together over the summer and do that because the weather is definitely on a turnaround.
3: It is. It's ice cream time for sure.
2: Now, you know, before we talk about ice cream, which I am always happy to do, let's talk a little bit about what brought you here in the first place, because you have had a very adventurous path, I feel, over the last few years. I mean, you were one of the founders of Cupcakes, which was the first cupcake store really in Vancouver, in BC. And then you went on and you had a food show and all this stuff. So what brought you into this industry in the first place? The food, the cupcakes, the ice cream.
3: Well, probably, honestly, my upbringing. Actually, no. Ice cream, for sure, was my upbringing. Cupcakes was truly just the idea that Heather and I, who was my business partner in that venture, had at the time. I had just finished university. I was working, living in Vancouver, working for this startup that had us working, actually, in New York at Ground Zero, which was an incredible, very sobering experience. But being typical girlfriends and best friends since, like, we met at our first job in our teens, we had always brainstormed starting a business together. And none of those ideas ever went past, you know, the initial conversation. But being in New York, I took Heather to Magnolia Bakery, which wasn't famous yet. It was really cool and kind of in the very, very early days where the cupcakes were literally tucked into the corner. And at that time, you know, never had considered being an entrepreneur or anything.
2: Now, for those of our listeners who might not have gotten the connection, that Magnolia Bakery, that became, first of all, a star, you know, studded type of place that was eventually featured on Sex and the City, the TV series, and then became world famous for their cupcakes.
3: Oh, Magnolia Bakery, we became the icon of bakeries and cupcakes, for sure.
2: Yes.
3: And I think I would actually say it was Sex and the City that made it world famous, for sure. Like, I would classify that and tie that in. And then it became a stop on, like, the touring buses in New York.
2: Oh, gosh.
3: Yeah, no, it became, I mean, Magnolia Bakery still exists today.
2: Yes.
3: It has several locations. I think even as far as Dubai, definitely all over the States. But at the time, their cupcakes were literally an afterthought in the corner of a bakery. And so this is the interesting thing, is I grew up in a very traditional European family where my mom would make, like, labor over making apple strudel with her, like, from scratch, from apples, because we had a 500 apple tree farm at the time. And so, and because I went to school, and when I started school, I didn't speak English, I just wanted to fit in so badly that I would always swap my mom's delicate pastry, like European pastries, for cupcakes, or my favorite was Rice Krispie squares, but anything that was non-European. And so it's funny that I started with cupcakes, and truly, to answer your question, Heather was like, this is really fun. We should do cupcakes. And, you know, of course, being, you know, her best friend at the time, I was like, you don't have any food experience.
2: Oh, gosh.
3: That's ridiculous. We didn't even know how to bake. I actually, honestly, as I'm sitting here, Shamelessly, I can say I still don't know how to make cupcakes. It's not my thing.
2: And you ran a successful cupcakes business for how many years? And then had a TV show about it?
3: Well, you know what? A really good friend of mine, when we came back from working in New York, which was, this is 2001, we were excited about this cupcakes idea. He was like, you should read E-Myth. And if you read E-Myth, it tells you not to be the baker, right? So that was a really, really valuable, kind of my first little take into the business, is that you can open up a business and not actually know anything about it, which is how we got the show, funny enough, because it was like, you know, Heather and I broke the three rules of starting your own business. One of them was, you don't know, don't go into business you know nothing about. Don't go into a business with your best friend, and don't go into a business without a business plan. That was the premise of the show, which is why it was like chaotic and funny and real and honest and transparent. And you're right. At the time, I think we had like 15 locations, and it was really sad when I had kids and they expected me to obviously make cupcakes. And I was like, I don't know how to make cupcakes. Sorry, we'll have to go buy cupcakes.
2: And you know, lucky. What you were saying, though, about with your mom baking and everything, and then it reminded me of my childhood, because we also, you know, moved from the former Soviet Union here, and my mother was one of those moms who made everything from scratch, and she would make, you know, cakes and things like that, but she didn't make what she called, you know, Canadian things, like chocolate chip cookies or Rice Krispie squares, and I was just like, can't you just once, you know, instead of making me babka or, you know, something else, or like a strudel, can you make me some chocolate chip cookies like the other kids?
3: See? So you totally understand what I'm saying, right? Like, the last thing that I wanted was anything like that.
2: Because
3: right?
2: it was
3: like,
2: different.
3: It was my normal. Like, were you born here or did you come here from?
2: No, we moved here when I was a child. So we left the Soviet Union. We lived in Italy for a short while, and then we moved here, and I did most of my schooling here. So, yeah, I was not born here. So when you're born into a different culture, and that's your norm for the first part of your life, and then you come somewhere where everything is so different, and you want, as a child, you know, as a kid, you're always trying to not stand out too much. You want to,
3: exactly.
2: You know, you want to fit in and make friends, and you realize that the food that you're bringing to school, like my beef tongue sandwiches, were just like so not the thing that everyone else was eating.
3: Wow, you had it way worse off than I did.
2: Hey, I have to say I loved those beef tongue sandwiches. But when I realized that, you know, my friends at school were like, ew, what, why are you?
3: Oh, there's no way you were going to negotiate like that for a PB&J sandwich. There's no way.
2: Exactly. It was like, give me the ham and cheese, give me the PB&J, whatever these kids are eating, I'll do that with those weird chocolate chip cookies that tasted stale. But that seems to be what everyone's eating, so.
3: Like, I thought I had it hard, and it was prosciutto. It was like mortadella, and of course, no one knew. And I was like, it's bologna. And they're like, "What?" But it's not bologna. Like, these are vivid, vivid, like emotional, visceral feelings that I still hold in like grade five, right? I just so badly. My mom wouldn't even buy cereal with sugar in it.
2: Yes.
3: Like, there was no way.
2: Oh, yes. In our house, it was mannaya kasha, which meant the cream of wheat or like buckwheat. And she would have buckwheat in the fridge at all times. And then she would pan fry it in the morning and then serve it to me for breakfast instead of like, like cereal or oatmeal. That was a very typical kind of Slavic breakfast to have.
3: I didn't even have that. Like, were you allowed to have? See, I wasn't even allowed to have sleepovers.
2: So, my parents didn't
3: speak the language, right? So they had a really hard time, like, trusting people or trusting me with people.
2: When I was a bit older, they started to allow that a little bit here and there. But I remember the real shock was actually about having dinner at someone's house, because the first time I had dinner at a friend's house, and they were born and raised here in Canada, and they served Kraft dinner with those little mini cocktail wieners, and I had never seen orange cheese. And remember, we'd lived in Italy. And so I had been exposed to really good pasta and good cheese. And this was some pasta that had something that was like neon orange all over it. And these weird little sausages that I'd never seen before. And my friends, you know, I was dining at their house and they were so excited. And of course, I'm, you know, that polite kid. So I'm like, oh, thank you. This is delicious. But I went home and I told my mom and she was like, what? That does that? She didn't believe me. She was like, that doesn't sound like food. What kind of food is that? And then the fact that they only gave us like a small bowl each of it. And she was like, what, where was the rest of the dinner? Because in her mind, if it wasn't at least three courses, where that wasn't dinner, that was like a snack.
3: Oh my God, this is exactly the same. Oh, this is so funny. We, like the very first, so as soon as I could, I moved out and I moved because in Victoria at the time, it was like considered the town of the newlywed or nearly dead. And so I moved to Vancouver and that was my very first time living on my own. I would have been like 18, I guess. And that was the very first time that I ever ate out of an aluminum can. Was living on my own. Like wow. There was no, and this actually brings it back to why I made ice cream for my kids, because growing up where we had our own cows, we made our own dairy products. Like there's a whole, I mean, I know this is just a radio interview. This is not like episodic where we have like a continuation of this. So I'm trying to be respectful of time, but there's like that all became a full circle moment. So I tried very hard to fit in. I loved all the food that I couldn't have at home, and hence, like the idea of cupcakes was really fun. And that obviously was a whirlwind of an entrepreneurial experience. But it was when I became a mom. And if you know the show, I did In Vitro for season one, which was successful, thankfully. And then I immediately got pregnant with my second child, unexpectedly. And when that became so overwhelming and exhausting. And so I would come back to the farm with my kids. And it was at that moment, being a mother, where I had to make decisions for someone else to feed them with the most attentive, you know, whether it's the best ingredients that I could source with care, it became the moment where I started reading ingredient labels. And when I started reading ingredient labels, that's when I was introduced to frozen dessert. I had never, ever, ever in my life read ingredient labels. So forever, I don't even know for how long I had been eating frozen dessert, which is technically the ice cream that I grew up here eating, which is a really popular brand. Most of the frozen aisle is not ice cream, right?
2: Yes.
3: It's frozen dessert.
2: This is the thing. And what you said about cans, you know, when you moved out, like this, I feel like there are so many parallels here, because truly my mother was one of those, I mean, the word like foodie or organic or whatever didn't exist back then, but she just was a person who always said, you have to eat good food. You have to eat good food. And it just meant to her, good food meant like chickens that were running around and scratching in the dirt and, you know, not in a cage. It meant milk that wasn't full of hormones or whatever else. You know, it just meant food that wasn't, you know, grown in some weird plasticky way. And, you know, it meant that if she went to go buy chicken, she had to be able to smell it, and that it would smell like chicken. It wouldn't be white and pristine and sort of antiseptic, you know? And so growing up, there were no cans in my house.
3: Yeah.
2: Unless it was something that she preserved herself. You know, we had a plum tree in our backyard. She would preserve the plums and make jam, and she would make compote and stuff like that. But yeah, otherwise it was like cans were like anathema. She was like, why would you eat cans? We're not in war. You know, in her mind, this was what, you know, her parents had to go through during World War II, you know, that they had to eat out of cans because it was a war.
3: Poor people.
2: Yeah. Yeah. So yeah, like, why would you do that?
3: And this is like, that's like probably a super inappropriate comment to make, but it sounds like we grew up exactly the same, which is so wonderful because it's so hard for people to relate. And as I'm talking to you right now in this interview, what's in front of me as I'm like sitting in front of this glass door is acres and acres of trees that my parents planted that are the definition of organic to me is unsprayed, that feed us all year round. So, you know, the reason why today I have an ice cream shop, is because when I made the ice cream for my youngest, because I wanted him to grow up with a real quality ice cream product, which meant like no gums, super clean ingredients, ice cream, ingredients you'd find in your kitchen kind of thing. I went directly into grocery, and that kicked me in the butt essentially, because the grocery business is so difficult, and it's you can't even say it's competitive because it's so
2: cutthroat,
3: so extreme that it's not competitive. It's like, yeah, you know, I'm like, how can you say I'm competing against Haagen-Dazs? That's like me signing up for the Olympics.
2: Yeah.
3: Without any training. Like, that's not competitive. That's stupidity.
2: I went for a walk for 5 minutes. I'm ready to run a marathon now. Absolutely.
3: Exactly. And so, but I didn't know this, right? Like, I was obviously very naive going into the space, but I did understand retail thanks to my first business. And so when I finally had, post-COVID, the chance to open up an ice cream shop, because it was like what I felt was going to be my means to really explaining and showing off why my ice cream is better, I decided to tell my whole personal story in this ice cream shop. So when you come to the shop, because you must, you'll see pictures on the wall that are all personal. It's my family pictures growing up on a farm. And essentially, the store is a tribute to my parents as a thank you. Because growing up without speaking English, being the only kid in the school that grew up on a farm, I so desperately wanted to fit in, and I resented the farm. Like, I just wanted to be like all the other girls and hang out at the mall. And
2: the height of being cool.
3: Right? What was that?
2: The height of being cool, right? Was hanging out at the mall.
3: Totally. Oh my God, the mall in the 80s? Come on. Maybe you weren't here then. You probably weren't here yet.
2: No, we moved here in the early 80s. And so by the time I was, I guess, of mall age, it was like late 80s, early 90s, but it was like still a thing. It was like, let's go hang out at the mall.
3: It was like the thing.
2: Yeah.
3: Especially in Victoria. And so that's all I wanted to do. But when I became a mom and I realized literally that my uneducated parents taught me more about what was important than my university degree, because like your health and how you feed your family and how you live and how they prioritize food and how they taught me that really set me up for making better decisions for raising my kids. And
2: I'm so proud of them,
3: here's an example. We had 400 apple trees on our first farm, and my job as a five-year-old with my dad was to sell all those apples at the local market.
2: Oh, wow.
3: And my mom was like, you know, my mom was probably like your mom, right? Like, she ran the household.
2: Oh, yeah.
3: She's the kind of woman that made my dad think that he ran the household, but really it was my mom. You know the expression from my Greek wedding where they're like, they might have the head, but we have the neck?
2: Oh, yeah. Although in my case, I will say that with my mom, it was very much like, no, I'm running the household and you do what I say. And everything, you know, outside of the house, it was like, okay, that's on you. You handle this. But inside the house, and what she would say to my dad if he ever disagreed with her or said something that she didn't like, and she would say one word, and that word was skovorodka. And in Russian, that means frying pan. And that just meant, так, I am going to get the skovorodka, and you are going to get it. You know, I never saw her actually use it, but she just said that word, skovorodka, and that was it. The conversation was over.
3: I think I'm going to take that word on, gavorokta. I got to find out what the Croatian equivalent of gavorokta is.
2: I'm sure it's quite close. Sorry, you were saying?
3: Did I pronounce that right? Gavarotka?
2: Oh, it starts with an SK, so it's Skavarotka.
3: Oh, that's, we're going to have to take that offline.
2: Yes.
3: I'm going to look into
2: yes.
3: that.
2: Yes, we can talk about, there's a whole song about frying pans, which the fantastic Celia Cruz did. The original is in Spanish, but it kind of made a revival on TikTok a few months ago. And so I feel like it's something a lot of women are now familiar with. Do you know the song I'm talking about? It's literally about the frying pan. Yeah. So,
3: this is so good.
2: But you know what? I can imagine that. Yeah. It's like women in that context of, yes, you know, the man might be the head, but the woman is the neck and she can turn the head any way she wants.
3: Oh yeah. My mom was incredible. So going back to that story, my dad and I would spend all day. And it was like, you're not coming back until every apple is sold. And so this is another thing. It's hard for me to tell the story without getting emotional. But I remember the feeling of what it was like for my dad with his broken English, who really understood, because our background, both sides of the family, several generations of farming from these like really small towns in different parts of Croatia. And I remember my dad, 70s and 80s, so with so much pride and so much passion, trying to explain in his broken English how much better his apples were. And he would have to break, like, so he had farmer hands. So he would literally break an apple in half with his hands give an apple away to sell an apple. So every time he knew... Like, he was the first person that taught me the value of sampling. So he knew that the second that someone tried the apple did the rest of the selling. Like, he didn't have to talk anymore. But what I remember, and I'm so proud of them, is how hard that was for them to teach and influence and convince people that weren't necessarily at that time familiar with people as English as a second language. Like, it was more like, why would you know more than me?
2: Yeah.
3: Like, I remember that. I remember feeling that, like standing in between a customer and my dad, and he was trying to explain to them unsprayed fruit is important.
2: Right.
3: And, most people didn't buy it because at the time there was no such thing as like a natural or organic aisle in a grocery store.
2: Oh, right? Yeah. No, like there was honestly, I feel like even that word organic at that time, it really wasn't even in use.
3: Oh, let me tell you another story. So we had a fruit stand, and because I'm the only child, the minute I could speak English, I became the family translator.
2: Of course.
3: And my mom was like, write organic on the sign. Like, so I actually remember this. I wish I kept it, painting the word organic on the fruit sign. And my mom accused me of spelling it wrong because nobody knew what it meant. My mom was like confused. She was like, how would they not know organic? Like, did you spell it wrong? Like, it was always my fault, right? I was always the one that would get it wrong. And I'm like, no, mom, this is how you spell. I'd be always defending myself. I was like, this is how you spell organic. And she's like, but it can't be. No one understands. How did they not understand organic? It's an English word.
2: And like, did she read it as if it was Croatian lettering and then wonder if it should have been pronounced something
3: organic.
2: Like organic, you know, something like this? Right? Yeah. Yeah.
3: So they brought this knowledge that they were just like several generations ahead. And, you know, today you can get organic in Walmart and people think it's organic. It's like, it's not organic. The stuff that you buy in Walmart that's organic isn't organic.
2: Yeah, like, it's got the word on it, but it's not actually organic. And
3: yeah,
2: and
3: I
2: by
3: know.
2: That, I know you don't mean just that it doesn't have a specific certification. It's that the use of the word actually doesn't relate at all to how that product was created.
3: Exactly. And there, I think probably today, honestly, we'll find this out in like 30 years. But the organic pesticides are probably worse than the non-organic pesticides. Right?
2: Yeah.
3: And
2: yeah.
3: that's all, in order for it to feed the population that we have on this planet, that it has to be sprayed. And, you know, for me, the way I look at it in being in the food business and now being in the natural food space, it's more about the dangers of processed foods, you know, using ingredients that are made in a lab that we're not familiar with, that aren't simple ingredients, that aren't real ingredients. And I have to be careful with my wording because natural doesn't necessarily mean real, right? Like you can have natural ingredients, but they're overly processed.
2: This is also true. Yeah. And you know what? We'll talk about it more just after the break. We just have to take a little pause. But you've been listening to The Nosh on Co-op Radio, CFRO 100.5 FM in Vancouver. We're speaking with Lori Joyce of Better Acres Ice Cream, and we'll be right back.
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2: Welcome back. I'm Anya Levick, and you're listening to The Nosh on Co-op Radio in Vancouver. Today, we're speaking with Lori Joyce of Better Acres Ice Cream. Lori, welcome back.
3: Thank you.
2: So just before the break, we were talking about the terms organic and natural and what they mean and what they don't mean. And you were saying how, you know, even in Walmart these days, you can find things that are labeled organic and or natural, but it doesn't actually mean that they are in fact organic. And natural is a term that I think can mean any number of things. There's really no hard definition for it.
3: Yeah, it's so very confusing, you know, and I mean, this really became from the perspective of being a customer. Immediately once I became a mom and I started reading ingredient labels and discovered like, this looks like ice cream. It tastes like ice cream, but nowhere on the package does it say ice cream. And that made me all of a sudden I was extremely curious as a customer buying, as mom, that wanting something better for her babies, because my kids were very, very tiny at the time. And so the word organic to me means unsprayed and definitely natural. But if you go in the grocery store, you can, in the natural section, if you read the ingredient labels, you can find a ton of natural ingredients that are very, very processed chemicals that are natural, but they're very processed. And so I, at that moment, decided that I would, thanks to my upbringing in growing up on a farm and understanding how important not only eating seasonally, we won't even touch on that, but just eating real whole foods is, and how important that is for our bodies. So, you know, I'm really proud to say that my ice cream is made without gums, which are considered natural, by the way. So if you shop at Whole Foods, it is full of natural, overly processed chemical ingredients.
2: Yeah.
3: Right? And, you know, it's so interesting because when I, you know, especially now, and this is one of the most incredible opportunities of having a retail store, because you get to connect with your customers daily. And so every day I repeat probably 100 times, this ice cream doesn't have any gums in it. This is just one example. And often I'm always watching their facial expression. And I can tell immediately if they know what I'm talking about. And very often I see them, I can tell that their immediate reaction is, why would there be gums in ice cream? And I really think that they don't even know what gums are.
2: Well,
3: like,
2: and
3: the gum,
2: you know,
3: that they're referencing in their head is like chewing gum.
2: Yeah.
3: They often ask, like, what do you mean? Why would there be gum in ice cream? And I'm like, carrageenan is in whipping cream.
2: Well, and for those of our listeners, because I feel this is actually quite common. I did not know what gum meant in terms of, you know, outside of chewing gum or whatever. But when you see it as an ingredient in some sort of, you know, product on a shelf or in the freezer. So for those of our listeners who may not know, I feel like, you know, we could all use a refresher on this. What is gum? Because I'm assuming it doesn't mean hubba bubba.
3: No, it definitely is not a chewing. In this context, we're not referring to chewing gum. And gums can consist of, like, there's several, right? There's carrageenan, which is actually a seaweed. It's a processed seaweed is what that is. So it is natural. It starts off natural, but it's overly processed. There's guar gum, which is, I think, from a digestive perspective, is like the least harsh. There's locust bean gum. What's another one? Oh, there's so many. But they're present because they're a substitute. So they're a replacement for something that you could have that would make your product better, but definitely more expensive.
2: Okay.
3: So food companies, in order to be competitive on the shelf, are substituting, you know, real whole natural food for gums to A, add stability, longer shelf life, and reduce the price and increase their margin.
2: When you say it adds stability, like, what is it? What kind of ingredients is the gum replacing? Like, if you were making a natural, you know, ice cream, for instance, like yours, like, what is the thing in your ice cream that the gum would replace in those bigger brands?
3: In fat. Like milk. So very few brands in grocery store actually that are, if we're just referring to ice cream right now for the purposes of this discussion.
2: Yeah.
3: My ice cream is made with cream. Most ice cream is not made with cream. Most of it is actually made with maybe cream, but also milk, often a modified milk ingredient, which this is like my 7th year of being in an ice cream business. I still don't know what a modified milk ingredient is, but we use, instead of gums, we use a very high cream percentage, almost 19%, and egg yolk. And that egg yolk is our emulsifier. And so instead of using gums, we use egg yolk, which of course is a completely unadulterated natural ingredient.
2: And but also a little more expensive there too, I would imagine.
3: Yeah, of course. But like in grocery, which is very different than a premium ice cream parlor, for example, the price that is on the shelf is absolutely driven by consumer interest. And the consumer today, especially if we're referring to the North American consumer, you grew up, you know, you have a European background and a European understanding of food, I feel, has always been a priority in that culture.
2: Yeah.
3: In North America, most people like eat just to like survive.
2: Survive to enjoy. Yeah. I mean, I feel here people do enjoy food, but I, that culture of, you know, the priority being on the quality of the food, the quality of the ingredients has not always been such a strong focus here. You know, it's becoming more so, I feel, these days, for sure. But you're right that, you know, the way you and I grew up, our parents were very particular about the ingredients, about the types of food that they used, that they fed us. And so that definitely, I think, impacted how we see food today.
3: And you know, this can become a really controversial or emotional conversation, because a lot of people will say immediately that they can't afford it. And it's like, growing up, I didn't get vacations. Like, my parents never took me to Disneyland, ever. My parents still have not been to Disneyland, right? Like, so my parents, and that was the other thing that I really resented my parents for, because I just wanted to do those family trips like my friends did, but we couldn't afford it, because literally my mom spent all of her time cooking in the kitchen. Yeah. That, like, on any given time, like, the minute that breakfast is over, she started preparing for lunch. And people would be like, well, we have careers. And I'm like, yeah, my mom worked a graveyard shift. Like, literally, so that she could be home all day preparing food for her family.
2: Oh,
3: like,
2: boy.
3: That's the kind of compromises my parents made, right? Because food and where it came from and growing it was their, like, that was their number one thing. This all started because when they moved here, they actually met in Victoria. Funny enough, they didn't come together. They had such a hard time adapting to the food culture here, both of my parents growing up on a farm, that they, like, it was really so extremely different for them that they really couldn't accept it. And that was the one thing that brought my parents together, is that they both understood, because they both grew up on farms, how important it was. And they also knew how to grow a garden. They knew how to raise livestock, right? And that brought them the love that they have today. And, like, there's nothing that makes my parents more happy than feeding their family and the extended family and the community that they live in, and including the Croatian community. But, like, that innate thing of food, that was like, I mean, like, there was so much compromise because of that. And so today when people talk to me about it, I'm like, it just depends on the priority that you make. Like, for my parents, food was a priority. Gardening was a priority. Anything revolving around farming was a priority. And that meant no vacations.
2: You know, it's interesting because my parents, not farmers, not at all, both were classical musicians. So we moved here, we lived in the city, but their attitude towards food and what constituted good food was very similar, I feel, to your parents. And so when we moved here, the first time my mother and I walked into a superstore, I think it was like a Safeway or something, and she wanted to get some chicken. And after, you know, kind of calming down from being overwhelmed at this idea that, you know, you could go into the store and it was like all available and you didn't have to be a member of the Communist Party to shop there, you know, then she went to the meat department and she started looking for chicken. And all she sees is these, you know, very pristine, sterile, plastic wrapped, you know, packages. All the meat is very white. And she's yep. used to the chicken that we would buy at the bazaar in Odessa, where you would go, there would be a woman who would come from the country. She'd set up her stall. She had a pen where the chickens were running around. You'd point to the chicken you wanted. You'd come back half an hour later and she would have killed, plucked, and packaged that chicken for you. And it was not white, you know, that
3: it
2: was not
3: yellow. So when you come, we'll have chicken, because we have chicken on the farm, and the chicken color, the skin is yellow.
2: Yeah. So coming yeah. here and seeing all of that very white, very sterile chicken,
3: anemic
2: chicken. Yeah. She didn't want to get it. And she asked someone who worked there, like, what is, she didn't even believe it was chicken at first. So she asked someone, she's like, what is this? And they were like, oh, it's chicken, you know, bok bok. And she was like, what's wrong with it? And the guy who was talking with her in the story was like, no, it's good chicken. It has penicillin in it. And it took her a second to process that and be like, penicillin drugs. Oh, and we walked out of there and we didn't eat chicken for another 3 months until she found a guy in South Vancouver who had a farm on what, and she called it the Happy Chicken Farm because the chickens were running around. And so one day she came home, they had a car by then, and she yells to my dad to come out and help her because the trunk has 80 chickens in it. She bought him out of every single chicken she had because Soviet mentality, you buy while it's there because the next time you go, there could be nothing. Lineups happen because people would line up. They didn't even know what they were lining up for. They just knew if there's a lineup, there's probably something at the end of it. You go into a store, it could often be empty. So she was like, we need to get the chickens while we've got them. And by this time they had a deep freezer. So she was like, I bought some chickens. She came home with 80 chickens. And my dad was like, what are we going to do? Well, I mean, we ate the chickens. We gave some to neighbors. But yeah, it lasted us a while. But they were good chickens. They were the happy chickens.
3: Oh,
2: they were yellow.
3: This is just too good.
2: I never thought
3: I would talk to someone that could relate to this. This is just so beautiful.
2: But these days, you know what's great is that you can go to a store. And I mean, it might be more of a specialty store, but you can find chicken that's not that white, pristine, battery cage chicken. You can find, I mean, and there are different, you know, types of chicken out there, but people are becoming more and more interested, more and more adamant that they want food that is grown and, you know, raised in a certain way.
3: Oh, we've come a very, very long ways for sure. And I definitely grew up at it. Like, I'm 52 years old. So I have grown up watching this transition and seeing this evolution of our understanding and consumer interest. And I just, to me, it's really simple. You're going to pay either way. You're either going to pay today and make better food choices for you and your family, or inevitably, almost as a guarantee, if you don't, you will pay later with pharmaceuticals. It's one or the other. It's like taxes. I don't think you can escape it. And I'm being serious. I'm so serious. And I actually, like, as we're having this interview, I'm sitting on the farm. Like, I'm at the farm, right? I moved back home to play the long game on building out this business. But it was an easy decision for me to make. Because when I came home a few, like 6 years ago, I looked at my mom's skin, her face. My mom's in her 70s, mid-70s. And she, most people think that we're sisters.
2: Oh, wow.
3: And I looked at her face. I just happened to notice it one day over lunch. And I was like, oh, that's, because your skin tells you exactly how healthy you are, right? That's your body communicating to you. The condition, the health that you're in. And my mom has never applied like sunscreen. She works outside all day, every day. And I just, like, she's still faster and definitely lighter, and climbs to the top of the cherry tree every year to pick the cherries. And she sits in the top of the tree. And this year I made sure to meet her. I can't climb as high because admittedly I'm heavier than her slightly. And she always gives me a hard time about that. But she is like 30 feet up in the air.
2: And she's in her mid-70s.
3: And she's in her mid-70s. And she's climbing up. And she's like, it reminds her of being a little girl, right? She loves it. It's her happiest place. Or in a couple months when she's going to be picking figs and she's going to be standing on our roof picking figs. And but my point is that it was her skin that convinced me to move back home and play the long game for my ice cream business, because I have customers that will demand that I ship ice cream to them because, for example, their partner has like an autoimmune disease and they can eat this ice cream. They can eat my ice cream.
2: Because it's right? not so full when, of the fillers and the things that are made with the pesticides and all that sort
3: yeah,
2: of thing.
3: Yeah, exactly. Like, When I get, like, the whole point of making my ice cream was for my kids. I just really, at the time, wanted to raise them with a better ice cream product. And then as an entrepreneur already, I saw the opportunity to scale this. But it's so motivating when you have customers that are lactose sensitive that have no problem eating your ice cream. Zero. They have diseases and they can only eat your ice cream. So like, it just really validates that I have to keep pushing.
2: I have to say.
3: It just motivates me to not quit.
2: Yeah, I have to say, I'm kind of one of those people. I don't have an allergy to milk products, but I find I do have a bit of a sensitivity. So I don't drink milk. I will eat yogurt and cheese, but I don't drink milk. And when I eat ice cream, I've found, you know, in the last, you know, maybe 10 years, that I'm a little happier, for instance, when I eat a sorbetto, you know, something that's dairy-free. And I've realized it's probably not, you know, the milk itself, because I was recently in Italy. And, well, I mean, you're in Italy, so there's gelato

0: FDA in the States, which is a lot more, lax.
1: Yeah.
0: But it happens because of the location of my shop on Government Street, where tremendous amount of my clientele is from Europe. There's a lot of international travelers that come through the door every day. And they, it's very common for them to say, this ice cream reminds me of the ice cream I grew up eating in Ireland when I was a little girl, or in England. And it's because that's the recipe, right? Like, I've deliberately used my knowledge of my upbringing to make more of a European style of ice cream, which is full fat. I have, you know, this, these customers will come in that are, you know, and like, you know, growing up here in Canada, we were taught with the food pyramid that really you're taught in school, you know, that full fat cream is bad, right? Like, my entire upbringing, my mom's making butter, right? And meanwhile, the school's telling me not to eat that and to eat margarine.
1: Yeah.
0: Right. And my mom was like, no, like, my mom really believed that if she made it, it was good to eat. Right.
1: Yeah.
0: She knew what was in it, and then it was safe.
1: So let's talk about what is in your ice cream. So what are the ingredients in Better Acres? And actually, what flavors do you make?
0: So there's the base consists of four ingredients. It starts with cream, which is almost 19%, cane sugar, egg yolk, and then skim milk powder. And skim milk powder is there. It's literally dehydrated milk, but it's there to balance out the ratio of liquids to solids. So because I don't have gums in the ice cream, the base is actually very unstable. So I've been able to properly balance it out. So you'll get this like beautiful, rich, smooth, creamy texture. I'm really, really proud of that. But it does. It also means that it's going to melt. And it also means that over time it can crystallize if it's not kept in a very, very, very cold freezer. And that means, like, you know, if you're having it at home, you know, you just got to make sure you're putting it in the back. Or most people just eat the pint in one sitting and it doesn't even matter.
1: But, well, I was just going to say, it seems then that it's like an advisable thing that you just have to eat the ice cream more quickly, which honestly doesn't feel like a real hardship.
0: Oh, no. And people are coming into the store because we have these lineups, especially this time of year, and they will come in as a couple and they'll buy a pint out of the freezer and they'll just share it. They'll like sit there in front of the shop and just go through this pint. It's a beautiful thing to see. And, you know, being unstable is actually, that's my IP, right? So I'm really, really proud of that because it makes the ice cream that much more difficult to copy as far as like replicating the recipe, because that balance is so important for it to give you that beautiful mouthfeel. And then as far as flavors, well, we have one store. It's on Government Street downtown, and I use that as an R&D test kitchen. So we always have at least 12 to 14 rotating flavors. Everything from sea salted cream, which is literally the cream. Like, I made it because I don't like vanilla. Obviously, we have a very beautiful vanilla bean with, like, beans from Madagascar and that whole thing. But I actually, on a personal note, don't like vanilla. So I made the sea salted cream for myself. And it's literally the base that I just outlined with a dash of Vancouver Island sea salt.
1: Wow.
0: Okay. It's beautiful because it pairs. I think it's like frozen whipping cream. I think it's beautiful. And then we just, you know, I'm really doing the classic flavors better. So, you know, well, the first flavor I made was for my son, which was the summer strawberry. And then we, of course, get into pistachio. Of course, being European, I have to have pistachio, which is like crushed pistachios and sea salt.
1: Nice.
0: So the pistachio flavor is like six ingredients, right? They're all ingredients that you can pronounce, that you recognize, and that you can read. Obviously, it's all natural, and it's all gluten-free in my shop, too. So when we partner with local, like Wendell's is my cookie supplier. They're a certified gluten-free facility. Their chocolate chip cookies that are in our ice cream don't have any gums in it. So that's the most important thing for me, is that no ingredients ever have any gums in them. So they're all natural.

0: neutral. They're actually, majority of the time, they're kosher. They're definitely all gluten-free. And, of course, all natural. And all of those ingredients are throughout every single flavor. Right now, we have, I made actually, because of the time of year, I made my mom an ice cream, her own ice cream flavor for Mother's Day. And that's been really, really well received. So I now call that Nina's favorite. And I took my mom's raspberry jam that she makes from raspberries from our farm, and I swirled it into a clotted cream base and added a vanilla crumb, which is gluten-free.
1: I'm getting a little drooly here.
0: It's beautiful because since I made this ice cream for my kids, as a mom, I add less sugar, which is exactly how I was raised. So you get the real tartness of the raspberry, but the mellowness of the cream. And and we just made rhubarb with rhubarb from our farm as well. We're testing out a rhubarb recipe. And so there's seasonality that I like to incorporate into the ice cream in the shop. When we have the fruit or the nut in season, I really like to practice seasonality eating and educating the customer on how important that is. But ultimately, the ice cream is made very clean labeled. We make it fresh every day on site. And, we also kind of test the market by listening to customers and, what flavors they would like. Like a customer last week was like, you should add chocolate chips into your coffee. And I did. So we made a coffee batch, and half of the batch has chocolate chips in it as a test for the market. And then the other one is just the regular coffee.
1: So is the store
0: cool to
1: in
0: be able
1: Victoria?
0: To do that.
1: Yeah, is the store in Victoria the only place where people can get the ice cream?
0: No, we also. So this is the challenge. I first launched my ice cream brand in grocery, and actually Whole Foods was my very first grocery partner, and that was in 2018. And 2018 to 2020, the ice cream was actually called Better With. And it was in lots of different grocery stores, like from Safeway to Thrifty Foods to Whole Foods to all the local niche gourmet markets. It had actually really good, strong presence in the Lower Mainland, but I couldn't raise a dollar. To be totally transparent, the frozen space is the most challenging. It's the highest risk. And I was not big enough to get any interest to partner. And so when you don't sell, you end up getting delisted. And so that's why I ended up doing the store, because it was my, I was just like, okay, I need to flip this. I need to get in front of my customer. And doing a store and being in the store is like doing a demo 7 days a week. 10 hours a day.
1: So then where can people get it elsewhere than other than the store?
0: There's a couple flavors that are available at Whole Foods, like the vanilla bean and summer strawberry. There are a couple stores that are now getting customer demand. And so they're bringing it in, but very small, I can send you a list, but it's very sporadic, but it's nowhere near. I might not ever be able to get back into Thrifty. I'm trying so hard to get back into these stores, and especially now that we have the store downtown. And a lot of these big grocery stores are they're owned by these bigger corporations, and they're just like, once you get delisted, it's almost impossible to get back on shelf.
1: Right. So basically, the better option is really just to come to the store in Victoria.
0: Yeah, and hopefully, very hopefully, eventually we'll open up more stores. As I said, I'm playing the long game, and I look forward to opening up a location in Vancouver. Hopefully by next summer, that would be really great. And then we can expand that way, and maybe over time we can get back into grocery. Because once the demand is there and it needs to be consistent and significant, I think the stores will be open to it. But it seems like the brand will have to have much stronger brand awareness in order for that to happen.
1: And where can people go for more information on the ice cream and find out about the store hours and all that sort of thing?
0: Definitely the website or Instagram. Both are Better Acres Ice Cream handles. And they can email me directly if they have real specific questions, laurie@betterwith.com. We can maybe post that on your network. They can reach out to me directly. I'm always delighted and excited to hear from customers and get feedback and answer any questions.
1: Well, I think people will be very interested, and I know for sure I'm going to be one of those people, and certainly I know I'm going to be on the island, over the next few months. So stopping by the store is definitely going to be at the top of the list because, well, that salted cream sounded really, really good. I'm not a huge fan of caramel, but I do like a salted ice cream. So I often will have something like a salted caramel just to get that salty taste.
0: Oh, then Anya, do you know what you would love? Which I'm so proud of right now. We make sea salted maple.
1: Oh.
0: And the maple comes from and I didn't even know this about maple syrup in Canada, but maple syrup, just like dairy, is pooled. So I've been able to source from a family that has a handful of sugar bushes, maple that was harvested last month. So we have, and they're from a very small town called Lancaster that's near the Quebec border, but their maple syrup isn't pooled. So it comes directly from their farm, and just phenomenal product. And that's actually, so ironically, I don't do sea salted caramel. I don't do it because everyone does it.
1: Yeah.
0: If I can be frank. I like to do things my way. You can get sea salted or salted caramel anywhere. Go there for that. I'm going to do sea salted maple or sea salted cream instead. But of course you would be interested in the sea salted cream because you come from a European background. That's like the most common flavor for people that come from that kind of background. It's so interesting. You can tell where people come from based on what ice cream they order, what ice cream flavor they're interested in.
1: Well, we're going to have to talk so much more about this another time. And I'm feeling so sad that we're out of time now. But Laurie, thank you so much for being here today. This has been an absolute pleasure.
0: Oh, I've loved this. And I'm so excited to, when you come, we're going to eat ice cream on the farm.
1: So, I am down for that. Absolutely.
0: With
1: the good chickens, the happy chickens.
0: Yeah. Yeah, you'll be able to point and we'll have chicken for dinner and we'll follow up with ice cream.
1: Oh my gosh.
0: That's a promise.
1: Oh my gosh. I am so excited. Thank you. And thank you again for being here. We've been speaking with Laurie Joyce of Better Acres Ice Cream in Victoria. You've been listening to The Nosh on Co-op Radio, CFRO 100.5 FM in Vancouver and online at cooperadio.org. I'm Anya Levick. Thanks for tuning in. We'll see you next week.
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I'm your host, Casey McFarlane. Today we are going to be listening to a fantastic album by Muddy Waters. I hope you enjoy.

And my love don't mean a thing.

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Playing guitar over there on that end is Guitar Junior. Yeah! Playing bass, Calvin Jones on bass.

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Yeah! 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Playing drums in the background, Willie, Big Eye Smith on drums. Playing piano, Pine Top Peking. I've been yapping at you. My name is Muddy, Mississippi Waters.

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But now I'm a man, way past 21. 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

0: That rabbit in Maine. 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
0: Oh, child. 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That mean manish boy. 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
1: Yeah.
0: I'm a natural born lover's man. I'm a Maine.
1: Yeah.
0: I'm a rolling stone. I'm a Maine. I'm a hoochie coochie man, sitting on the outside, just me and my mate. 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
0: 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I'm a mean,
1: yeah.
0: I'm a rolling stone. I'm a mean,
1: yeah.
0: I'm a hoochie coochie man. Oh yeah. Oh yeah. The line I shoot and would never miss.

0: 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I'm a man.
1: Yeah.
0: I'm a natural bone lover's man. I'm a man.
1: Yeah.
0: I'm a rolling stone. I'm a man child.
1: Wow.
0: I'm a hoochie coochie baby.

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1: 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I don't know, kid, mother.
0: Now she says, son.
2: What's wrong with you?
0: She would bad mute around me. I don't know what that girl put down, but I did.
2: Oh, yeah.
0: So now

0: 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I am your host, Casey McFarland, and we just were listening to The Best of Muddy Waters. So here at Co-op Radio, we have a goal of fundraising $50,000. 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
1: 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John Orsig with you on this Tuesday afternoon edition of The Wild Years. Nice to have you along. Well, if you don't know already, and you're into jazz and into music generally, the word came last night that the great tenor saxophonist, composer, improviser, Sonny Rollins, had passed away at the age of 95. And even though we all understood, you know, he's up there in age, he's hasn't performed for 10 years, it still kind of hits you very, very hard. And there is a huge, and I mean huge, outpouring of recognition and love for Sonny Rollins on social media right now, which is completely understandable. And I will certainly, in future programs, perhaps next week, have a look at Sonny Rollins, a bit of a retrospective. But right now, in a way, it's sad because it overshadows the Miles Davis centenary, which is happening this year. And more importantly, it's his birthday today. On this very day back in 1926, he was born. And Miles, of course, one of the most impactful figures in 20th century music, not just jazz. He was at the vanguard of many, many musical developments, whether they be across the jazz spectrum, rock, fusion, third stream, even classical, and some folk, if you will. He was known for pushing boundaries. He said at one time that he was cursed because he always had to change. He couldn't stay put playing one kind of music or putting his imprint on one kind of direction. He had to move, and that's exactly what he did. As I mentioned, he was born exactly 100 years ago today, and it being the centennial of his birth, there are global celebrations taking place, including right here in Vancouver and right across Canada. There's all kinds of concerts celebrating various aspects of his work, bands taking on various albums that he recorded and interpreting them in their own unique way. So for the next 2.5 hours, I want to play a cross-section of Miles Davis's work this afternoon. Not in any particular linear fashion, but more of a hop, skip, and jumping around to play various stuff from different eras of his legacy. We will start close to the beginning, nonetheless. We're going to feature his Nonette from an album called The Birth of the Cool. And on this album, or at least on these tracks that I'm about to play, this goes back to 1949. He recorded, there were radio broadcasts which were recorded and then compiled and put on an album. This goes back to 1949 in New York City. And he was playing with, among others, J.J. Johnson, Lee Konitz, Jerry Mulligan, John Lewis on piano, Kenny Clarke on drums, and as I mentioned, there's a few others there as well. So we'll start off with a track called Boplicity. This is the Miles Davis Nonette on The Wild Years.

Wow. Yes, indeed. How many times have you heard that opening theme and closing theme, and it never gets tiring? The tune is called Walkin', of course. And in that set, we featured Miles Davis from 1949, between 1949 and 1954, a number of tracks. And if you're just joining us, today is Miles Davis's birthday. He was born on this day 100 years ago. So we're having a recognition and appreciation of just some of the great music that he recorded over a span of many, many decades. So let me tell you what we heard. We started off the set with music from an album called The Birth of the Cool, going back to 1949 and 1950. Boplicity from 49 and Rocker from 1950. And then we jumped to 1951 from an album called Birdland. And it's a compilation of all these vintage early radio broadcasts that they would do from Birdland in New York City. And interestingly enough, the track is called Out of the Blue. And interestingly enough, on that session, J.J. Johnson trombone, Sonny Rollins, the late Sonny Rollins on tenor sax. As I mentioned, Sonny passed away at the age of 95 yesterday. Kenny Drew on piano, Tommy Potter on bass, and Art Blakey on drums. That was recorded February 1951 on the album, or at least released on the album called Birdland, 1951. And then, of course, we just heard Walkin', the famous tune that Miles was recognized for. And that was recorded in 1954 and featured J.J. Johnson on trombone and the tenor sax. I mean, the tenor sax player, so warm, so melodious. That was Lucky Thompson. Then some really nice single notes on piano from Horace Silver. Beautiful warm bass playing, Percy Heath, and kind of holding it all together and moving it forward. Kenny Clark on the drums, recorded in April of 1954. And of course, the title track from the album called Walkin', which was later released on OJC Original Jazz Classics. Anyway, let's take a break here. 2 minutes after 3 o'clock, you're listening to Community Radio in Vancouver, CFRO 100.5 FM. John Orsic with you on this Tuesday afternoon edition of The Wild Years. An edition, as I mentioned, that is focusing on the work of Miles Davis, as it is his centennial this year, and there's all kinds of wonderful concerts taking place that focus on different aspects, different eras of his music, bands that will play certain music from certain albums and that kind of thing. And this isn't happening just in Vancouver or just in Canada. I mean, it's happening literally all around the world, which is great to see. And we're going to now turn, well, go to around 1955, because Miles Davis had just played the Newport Jazz Festival, according to the story, and he was approached by an executive from Columbia Records, George Avakian. And Avakian said to Miles, well, I mean, if you form a band, then, you know, we'll get you a recording contract. So lo and behold, his first quintet was formed in 1955, and Sonny Rollins actually was in that original quintet, but he left for various reasons, and which we won't get into, but he left. And Philly Joe Jones, who was the drummer, lobbied Miles to hire John Coltrane, which Miles did. And then, of course, they made fabulous music together for about 5 years, 4 or 5 years. And we're going to feature some of that music now. This is from 1956. And it is, let's see, let me just see here. Oh, yeah, it's Coltrane on tenor sax, Red Garland on piano, Paul Chambers bass, and Philly Joe Jones on drums. And, of course, Miles Davis on trumpet.
And of course, this is another famous tune, Round Midnight, the Miles Davis Quintet on the Wild Years.

They were digging it, yes, indeed, in Tokyo, Japan. One of the incredibly famous tunes of Miles Davis, So What? Now, in that set, we listened to Miles Davis's first quintet from 1956 to 1964. We started off with a couple of tracks, Round Midnight and Bye Bye Blackbird, from 1956, featuring John Coltrane. John Coltrane was in that first Miles Davis quintet. And then the third track was Seven Steps to Heaven, and that was recorded in 1963 and featured George Coleman on tenor sax. He didn't last too long in the band. And story has it that he left the band, and the band had been booked for a Japanese tour, and they were without a tenor sax. And the drummer, Tony Williams, recommended, lobbied, that Sam Rivers be the tenor saxophonist. And both of those had a history going back to Boston, so it's not surprising. And so Miles, on Tony's recommendation, hired Sam Rivers, and they recorded an album called Miles in Tokyo. And that's the last track that we heard. And that was a controversial album because, as you could hear, Sam brings a very singular sound to the quintet. And some called it abrasive, acerbic. It didn't really fit in. To that, I say, poof. No, I love it because it's the tension that creates the pearl. And for me, this is a pearl of an album. I love it. Like I said, others just didn't see the symmetry that Sam kind of stuck out. Anyway, the long and short of it was that Sam was let go, or he left, I'm not sure which, at the end of the tour. And guess who filled his shoes? Wayne Shorter. And that became the second Miles Davis quintet. It is 3:34. 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John Orsig with you on this Tuesday afternoon edition of The Wild Years. Today marks the 100th, well, it's the birthday of Miles Davis. He was born 100 years ago in 1926. On this very day. So we thought we'd, at least I thought we would focus, do a little bit of a survey, jump around and play some of his music. In 2.5 hours, you can't do a comprehensive, and who would even try? So forget about it. Let's get into it. He had a wonderful relationship with the arranger conductor, Gil Evans, and that's what we're going to turn to right now. So in 1960, let's back up a few years, he recorded an album called Sketches of Spain, and we're going to play a track, The Adagio, from Joaquin Rodrigo's Concierto Aranjuez. Now, this is a really interesting recording when you look at kind of the assembly line of his output. It's a really intriguing blend of jazz, classical. There's folk elements in here. I mean, this is a really, really interesting album. And as I mentioned, it brings together Miles with the arranger and composer Gil Evans, with whom he'd collaborate over a number of different projects, really interesting projects. So let's get to the music. Miles is playing trumpet and flugelhorn. Gil is the arranger and conductor on this session. The rhythm section is Paul Chambers bass, Jimmy Cobb drums, Elvin Jones percussion. There's a person playing harp, also castanets. And then there's a woodwind section and a brass section. Here it is from Sketches of Spain, Miles Davis and Gil Evans on The Wild Years.

Yes, a couple of examples of Miles Davis's work with the arranger and composer Gil Evans. We just heard the track I Loves You Porgy from the album Porgy and Bess from 1958. And we started off the set with his collaboration with Gil on the album Sketches of Spain and the Concierto de Aranjuez. And that is from 1960. Yes, he went on to record with Gil Evans and collaborate with Gil Evans over several more projects as well. It is 3:57. 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John Orsig with you on this Tuesday afternoon edition of The Wild Years. And if you're just joining us, today marks the birthday of Miles Davis. He was born on this day 100 years ago, 1926, and it's a centennial year for him, and there's celebrations with concerts and what have you throughout the city, the country, all over the world, really. And sadly, it kind of came at a time. Sonny Rollins passed away at the age of 95 last night, and there's a huge outpouring. I was hoping there'd be, you know, a little bit more sober reflection, you know, and let it kind of sink in a bit vis-a-vis Sonny. But nonetheless, we will feature Sonny Rollins perhaps next week or the week after, kind of digest his artistic contribution. But right now we're focusing on Miles. And we turn now to the late 60s. Of course, throughout 5 years between 1964 and 1968. He worked with Wayne Shorter, of course, became the saxophonist, Herbie Hancock on piano, Ron Carter on bass, and Tony Williams on drums. And then in 1969, he started to go electric. And, he started to experiment with electric instruments like electric guitar, electric piano. And he was also interested in the rock scene of the day. He started to incorporate more rock rhythms in his music. And I remember him saying at one point that he thought he had the best rock band in the world. And you know what? I think he was absolutely right, because everybody claimed the Rolling Stones were the greatest rock band. Hey, they were up there. But I think just in terms of note for note, instrument for instrument, I mean Miles rocked, as they said. You could, as I mentioned, you could hear the beginning of his move towards another sound on the album In a Silent Way, which came out in 1969. And then by 1970, I mean, I think his concept became more fully developed around the whole electric sound on the album Bitches Brew. And that was an album that really, really stirred things up and had people either loving it or hating it. It didn't seem like there was a middle ground. We're going to feature a famous track from it that Miles wrote. On this particular track, Wayne Shorter on soprano saxophone, Benny Maupin is on bass clarinet, Joe Zawinul is on electric piano on the left side, if you're listening in stereo, Chick Corea on electric piano on the right side, John McLaughlin on guitar, Dave Holland, Harvey Brooks on electric basses, and then Huma Santos on congas, Lenny White on percussion, Don Elias on drums, Jack DeJohnette on drums as well. This is Miles Runs the Voodoo Down on the Wild Years.

Miles runs the voodoo down from an album that came out in 1970. I remember it well. Still in high school. Bitches Brew, double album, had everybody talking. Some people hated it. A lot of the really hardcore jazz people, the older jazz people at the time, didn't like it. Youngsters like me and people in their 20s, people, let's call them the Woodstock generation, thought it was incredible. Wow, this stuff's amazing. And it, interestingly enough, a lot of people threw Bitches Brew and that electric period of Miles returned and started listening to his older albums and got them into other jazz artists. So interesting turn of events, no question. 16 minutes after 4 o'clock, you're listening to Community Radio in Vancouver, CFRO 100.5 FM. John Orsic with you on this Tuesday afternoon edition of The Wild Years, celebrating the birthday, the 100th birthday of Miles Davis. It's his centennial year. He was born on this very day back in 1926. So let's fast forward to 1973. He was performing and touring with a regular seven-piece band, Pete Cozy on guitar, Sonny Fortune saxophone, Al Foster drums, Michael Henderson bass, Reggie Lucas guitar, James Mattoon on percussion. And Miles had a tour of Japan, a three-week tour of Japan, where in Osaka he recorded couple of albums. One of them was Agharta, the other one was Pangea. We're going to feature Agharta right now. And here you can hear Miles playing wah-wah trumpet through a processing situation. And it was interesting at this time, too, he was conducting the band, which he would do later on as well, with cues. He would raise his arm, he would do certain things, and then that would cue the band to go in a certain direction or play a certain way. And this particular album came out in 1975. It was just around the time, just before his retirement, semi-retirement, because he retired for about 5 years and then came back in the early 80s and was playing and touring up until his death. He played here in Vancouver, of course, at the Vancouver International Jazz Festival in 1986. Anyway, let's get to Agharta. Prelude is the name of this tune. Miles Davis on the Wild Years.

recorded in 1975 in Osaka, Japan, on a three-week tour, Miles Davis. The album, double album, is called Eggharta. He also recorded, on that same day actually, another album called Pangea. And that has been, over the last 2.5 hours, our honoring of Miles Davis, his centennial this year. And as a matter of fact, today would be his 100th birthday. He was born on this very day in 1926. Unbelievable. We gave just a short sampling, some of his early stuff, some of his middle period. I never had a chance to get into the 80s stuff, but maybe we'll do that next week, or, well, I mean, the whole year is a centennial, so maybe we'll get to it next month. But we will get to it, his work from after he came out of retirement in the 80s. Anyway, hope you enjoyed that. It is 4:51, and that's all the time we've got for this Tuesday afternoon edition of The Wild Years. Make sure you join us every Tuesday afternoon between 2:30 and 5 for our weekly state-of-the-art look at jazz and jazz-related music through new releases, reissues, and of course we survey some of the bands and artists coming to town. So until next week, bidding you a very fond good afternoon.

0: Several tracks from Bill Frisell and the album called Valentine. And that's all the time we've got for this Tuesday afternoon edition of The Wild Years. Make sure to join us again next week. Until then.
1: 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We're coming to you from the unceded traditional territories of the Squamish, Musqueam, and Tsleil-Waututh Nations around Vancouver, BC. I'm your host, Bernadine Fox, and this is the show that dares to change how we think about mental health. Welcome to Rethreading Madness.

0: 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I'm Bernadine Fox, and today I have the pleasure of speaking with Sandra Yuen, who actually has been on my show several times. I think actually you were our first interview that we ever did on this program. So welcome back, Sandra. It's been on air now for 7 years. Did you know that?
1: Wow, wow.
0: I feel like I just started, even though it's been 7 years. So there you go. That's how much I love doing what I'm doing. Sandra, tell people who you are. I don't want to introduce you because I'll do it poorly, and I know you'll do it poorly.
1: Well, I'm glad to be back. I always enjoy speaking with you. I am an artist, writer, kind of a bit of a drummer. I also am an advocate for mental health. I've given a lot of talks about mental health as well. Right now, I'm releasing a book. That's my main focus right now.
0: So the book is your main focus right now?
1: Yeah.
0: And they do that, those books. They are, they do take up every inch of your life, and your, whether it's sleeping or waking, I feel, because it is so much that goes into actually writing, editing, putting it together, and getting it to the final stage of publishing it. So well done. This is not your first book?
1: It's my fourth book, actually.
0: Your fourth book. And what are the names of the other books?
1: My first book was a memoir, 2010. Called My Schizophrenic Life, The Road to Recovery from Mental Illness. My second book was Chopstick. And then my third one was From New York to Vancouver, Stories on the Fly, co-written with James D. Young in New York. And this final book I'm doing, well, this debut book I'm doing right now is my first prose poetry book called I Want to Be Buried Standing Up.
0: That's very cool. Can you define a prose, a poetry? What does that mean?
1: Well, it's kind of like a bit of prose, but it's also poetry. So it takes both tools to create a poem. So instead of using a lot of, say, you know, rhyme and there's some meter to it, but I think it's more about how you put it together. It's a bit more abstract in the way I do it, but it's more, it's not like a nursery rhyme, let's just say.
0: So it's not a poem like a nursery rhyme, and it includes prose. And I guess really the truth is that we need to see it to understand it. How did you ever come up with, I want to be buried standing up?
1: Well, that's sort of an interesting topic. I think I chose that title because that's how I live my life. I live my life standing up. I've always tried to strive to be as good as I could be, make use of my time.